All right, so after Dirty Gertie, Dirty Gertie is from the album Time to Move in 2020. I think it's been redone a few times, and there's a few different versions of it. But after Dirty Gertie, we heard Mad Dog Joe off the album Liquid Symphony by Jim LaMonaco. And then we heard Why Do I Stay by Caviar and Grits with both Jim and Michaela together. And now we're going to hear Delusion. This is a honker song. It's the Jam from Live in 2025. I believe this is at Atomic Tom's. Here you go. Here's Delusion. That'll be followed by I Gotta Move. And then Edge, live from 2025.

All right, that last one was Edge live from Atomic Toms in 2025. That was Michaela Clark solo. We're going to hear from the band Yolk right now. That's because Jim LaMonaco, Lomo, was in the band Yolk, currently is in the band Yolk, as well as the bands Caviar and Grits and Honker. So we're throwing them all in here. We're going to hear Whatever Fritz by Yolk, followed by Elevator, which is a Honker song, and then Down to Earth, which is Honker Jim LaMonaco tune. So thanks for tuning in. You're on WBDY LP Bundy Community Radio 99.5 Low Power FM in Binghamton, New York. Yay! Here's Whatever Fritz by Yolk.

0: to earth. Matthew Macy on the drums.
1: All right, so that was Jim LaMonaco's voice, and you just heard Honker with Down to Earth. Before that was Elevator, also by Honker, and then Whatever Fritz by Yolk. Jim LaMonaco is a member of Yolk, Caviar and Grits, and Honker, all three bands on this show. And he is getting married to the wonderful Michaela Clark, lead singer and rhythm guitarist in Caviar and Grits. So they're going to make beautiful music together for the rest of their lives, hopefully. So that is what I am wishing and hoping for them. And I am extending blessings to Michaela and Jim, and I hope that they live happily ever after and have a wonderful life. Congratulations, Michaela and Jim. All right, we're going to hear Honker with Thoughts and Prayers and finish up the show with a good old Yolk tune. It's actually a Groove Socket tune from before Yolk was Yolk. It was Groove Socket. And so the title of the song is Groove Socket. Thoughts and Prayers followed by Groove Socket. We'll catch you on the flip side. We'll be back next week. I've got some live tracks we'll be playing for you then from some recording I do this coming Saturday at the wedding.

0: Hi, this is Keechka from the Pride of Binghamton. 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
1: Hello, this is Rob Weinberger. I'm the director of Music in the Glen, which is a great concert series being held this year from June 23rd to September 5th at Glendale Park in Endicott. Shows are going to be every Tuesday at 6 o'clock and every Saturday at 4 o'clock. We have a great lineup. You can look it up at Facebook at GlenMusic607. First show is with Simmer and Stew, June 23rd. The last show, September 5th, is with the Kevin Ludwig Band. Lots of different choices in between. You get easy parking, shaded listening, pristine sound. I ask for voluntary donations if you want to kick something in. All goes towards the bands. And we'd love to see you down there. So have fun.
2: I'm Dr. Anthony Lizowitz, and this is Climate Connections. As the climate warms, summer in San Antonio, Texas is getting excruciatingly hot.
3: Growing up in Texas, you always know summers are hot, but over the past several years, it's become a different kind of hot.
2: Kate Haseldo, the city's climate adaptation manager, says in 2023, San Antonio experienced 75 days over 100 degrees. This heat makes it expensive to run air conditioners and puts people at risk of serious health issues like heat stroke. And underinvested neighborhoods with less tree cover and more concrete face higher risks.
3: In those neighborhoods, it is significantly hotter, not just outside, but even in the homes.
2: The city's Cool Neighborhoods program is now working to lower the temperature in some of the most heat-stressed areas. They're covering streets with coatings that limit heat absorption, planting trees, and building bus shelters to create more shade. They're also helping residents make their homes more energy efficient through weatherization projects. And the city is offering grants to help people cover their roofs in materials that reflect heat from the sun. As climate change brings more extreme heat to San Antonio, these efforts will help keep people cool and safe. Climate Connections is produced by the Yale Center for Environmental Communication. To learn more about climate change, visit climateconnections.org.
4: I'm Rick Smith, and this is Labor History in Two.
5: On this day in labor history, the year was 1902. That was the day more than 100 trade union delegates representing thousands of working people in St. Paul, Minnesota, elected Charles James to be the president of the city's Trades and Labor Assembly. Virtually forgotten by history, James is considered to be the first African American elected to a city labor council anywhere in America. He was born in 1866 in St. Paul and began working as a leather cutter for local shoe manufacturers at age 15. This was at a time when most African Americans were excluded from skilled trades. His biographer Dave Riley asserts that it is unclear when James became involved in union politics and organizing. Shoemaking was the largest mass production industry in St. Paul, employing thousands. Riley notes that the Knights of Labor had been active in the city during the 1880s, and shoe workers were among the first to organize. By 1899, James had become the first president of a newly formed shoe workers union in Minneapolis, and helped to found three more locals in St. Paul. By 1902, James was well-known and well-respected throughout the Twin Cities as a strong union leader. He served three terms as president of the Trades Assembly and then as secretary for seven more years. Riley states that James continued as a full-time organizer and district business agent, traveling to cities across the Midwest to organize shoe workers. When he died in 1923, the Boot and Shoe Workers Union eulogized him in their national journal. Though James had been obscured from local labor history for decades, Riley and others have worked to write Charles James back into the history books.
4: Labor History in Two, brought to you by the Illinois Labor History Society and The Rick Smith Show. For more information, go to laborhistoryin2.com.
6: A union called CIT said they value women's participation and are willing to elevate us to leadership positions at the state level. 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
7: 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On this weekend's Labor Arts calendar, Woody Guthrie's American Song is on stage at The Wharf in Washington, D.C., both Saturday and Sunday. Complete details and the latest Labor Arts news and events are available at laborheritage.org, where you can also subscribe to the Labor Heritage Foundation's free weekly newsletter. In today's labor history, on this date in 1894, Eugene Debs and three other trade unionists were arrested after the Pullman strike. You can discover these stories where they happen. The online labor landmarks map is available at laborheritage.org. Today's labor quote is by Elizabeth Gurley Flynn, the wobbly organizer born on this date in 1890, who said, "There is less violence against labor today, but there are more legal restrictions. There has been labor protection by law, but there has also been labor repression by law." 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Have a great weekend.
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0: I love the history and I love the Boulderado. 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
2: What I hope is that Agent Capital realizes they're going to get some bad press off of this. We got Sundance coming, and I'm already making lots of talks. 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
1: 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Today's labor quote is by Barack Obama, who said, "We can't stand by and do nothing while pink slips are given to the men and women who educate our children or protect our communities." 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

0: This is WBDYLP from the Bundy Museum of History and Art in Binghamton. 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Once again, that is Karaoke Night, Sunday, August 9th at the Bundy Museum.
1: Hey, how y'all doing? It's the legendary world-famous DJ Supreme. And I want to say today, I'm just going to be playing some records. But I'm going to be playing a lot of music that I don't play, which is new music. You understand? So I'm going to be bringing music from Michigan, Detroit, Michigan, and the artists. And I'm going to be bringing people from Atlanta. So let's get ready to go down on that station. WBDY 99.5 FM, Binghamton, New York Community Radio. 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
1: 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I got a lot of new artists coming and a bunch of new music, so I'll be telling you who these

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1: 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I'm going to be introducing a lot of different artists tonight. You know what I'm saying? So far, we have Big King. It ain't worth it.

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It's a new year, feeling pretty good, pretty much like I thought it would. A little heavy, loaded doll, little memories hanging around. Remembering New Year's Eve before the parties of girls, the dancing floor. 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But it's a new year, different this time. 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

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I don't know whether I'm Mr., Mr., Mr. I'm on the spot as you can plainly see. 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The doctor who attended

0: Daily Yonder and Public News Service. This is the news from rural America. A hunger relief organization's new report shows food insecurity touches every county, with rural and southern communities facing the biggest gaps. Feeding America's Melanie Hall says food scarcity can create a downward spiral.
1: People who are food insecure are more likely to get a chronic disease that puts a strain on our healthcare system. Kids that are food insecure, it is harder for them to perform well in school.
0: Nearly 13 million older adults reported food insecurity in 2024, and 8 out of 10 counties with the highest rates were rural. As fires rage across Oregon, the state is training responders to better support older adults in rural areas amid disasters. Julia Brown with a nonprofit Age Plus says they're teaching police, paramedics, and other responders how to be more age aware during extreme weather events. She notes in most emergencies, officials rely on individuals to pack a go bag and plan an evacuation route, but not everyone can.
2: Older adults living independently may not have easy access to transportation, may be living with chronic illness or disability.
0: Laura Byerly with an Oregon workforce program says an important topic is talking to folks who don't want to evacuate.
3: When an older adult says, I'm not leaving and you can't make me, what are the opportunities we have there for a conversation? What is the legal requirement?
0: Research shows older adults outside of cities are disproportionately impacted by disasters. Whitesburg, Kentucky's devastating 2022 flood is being commemorated with a new downtown mosaic, illustrating how the community is rebuilding. Artist Lacey Hall is spearheading the effort as part of Letcher County's Growing Home event.
4: They wanted it to commemorate the flood, but also honor the people here, the grit, the strength.
0: Hale, in part, built the mural around fragments of broken treasures donated by community members.
4: A woman donated a box full of buttons and pendants and doodads of all sorts.
0: The bits of pottery and glass create the mosaic alongside Eastern Kentucky flora and fauna, like Joe Pye weed, black-eyed Susans, kingfishers, herons, and the dragonflies that call mountain streams home. The dog days of summer are here, and with them come one of nature's most awe-inspiring sights, the Perseid meteor showers. American Meteor Society contributor Robert Lunsford says visibility will vary by location and weather, but shooting stars will shine brightest just before dawn from August 12th through the 24th.
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0: Skies without light pollution are best for viewing nature's fireworks. 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

0: 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You get
1: another Merle Travis recorded the original 16 Tons in 1946, though he did have a little help with its legacy. You're on the Soundbeat. The lyrics of 16 Tons paint a grim picture of a Kentucky coal miner's life.
0: He gets so far in debt to the coal company he's working for that he goes on sometimes for years without being paid one red cent in real honest-to-goodness money. But he can always go to the company store and draw flickers or scrip. You know, that's little brass coins that you can't spend nowhere only at the company store. So they add that against his account, and every day he gets a little farther in debt.
1: Tennessee Ernie Ford took a shine to the song, recording and releasing it as a B-side to You Don't Have to Be a Baby to Cry in October of 55. 2 months later, it was the greatest-selling single of all time. Travis would express his thanks on stage, frequently changing the last stanza to I owe my soul to Tennessee Ernie Ford.
0: Older and deeper in debt. St. Peter, don't you call me, cause I can't go. I owe my soul.
1: 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I'm Brett Barry.
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4: Hey, everybody. Welcome to another episode of Tectonic. My name is Mark Hurst. I'll be your host for the next hour. Thanks so much for joining. I have something new. We have never done this before. I'm going to be sharing with you a live recording of a book launch. This is a book called Paranoid Storytelling. It's a novel by Judson Merrill, published by Under the BQE Press. And I'll tell you more about the book in a second. But a while back, there was a book launch event at a place in Manhattan's East Village called Book Club Bar. And I had the opportunity to interview Judson Merrill, the novelist, about the book. And we had a really good conversation about the book. And so I thought, rather than recording a separate interview with Judson, like I usually do with authors, why not just play the recording of the book launch? And I want to say thanks to Todd Mazursky for audio engineering. He recorded the proceedings. And what we're going to hear is we're going to hear Judson Merrill first reading from the book. Like a lot of book launch events, the author often will do a reading. And so we'll hear one excerpt of the book from Judson. And then we get to my Q&A. And then in the second half of the interview, after the little break, we'll hear Q&A from the audience. And I'll just give you a little bit of heads up about this book. This book, again, is called Paranoid Storytelling by Judson Merrill. It's a novel, and it's about conspiracy theories. And it helps the reader understand conspiracy theories, where they come from, what they do to us. And the novel examines this idea from multiple angles. So you'll hear in the interview with Judson Merrill, he has different characters in the story expound their own pet theories about conspiracy theories, where they come from, depending on the discipline that each character hails from. And so it's an interesting multidisciplinary, multi-angled look at conspiracy theories. I thought it was very thoughtful. So why don't we now take a listen to this interview? By the way, if you want a link to the book and to Judson and some other resources, you can find them all at the Tectonic website, which is tectonic.fm, T-E-C-H-tonic.fm. And now let's go ahead and listen to my interview with Judson Merrill, which is, as I said, it's going to start with Judson Merrill himself, starting with a brief reading from the book at Book Club Bar in Manhattan not long ago. Here it is.
5: Thanks, everybody, for being here. Really appreciate you all coming out. This is wonderful. So nice to be with you tonight and celebrate the book coming out. This first passage is just sort of like explains what the book is and what I'm up to. It'll orient us generally. And then I'm going to skip way ahead to much deeper in the book to read just a couple pages that I think are like very germane to the conversation I think we might have. I have no idea what conversation we're going to have. So I started writing this book because I was struck and fascinated and confused by the ascendance of conspiracy theory and our sort of collective enthusiasm for misinformation. It's very easy to see in people we don't like, but my sense is that it's happening to all of us. And sort of the same thing is happening to all of us. And so I wanted to write about that. I wanted to report on that. And when I went digging for someone who maybe had answers to what was going on, I found Dr. Rala Varuza. Dr. Varuza is one of a handful of pioneers, maybe the pioneer of a relatively young field of cultural immunology, which takes as its starting point the idea that human culture can become ill, because human culture is alive, because human culture rises to the level of a superorganism. In the same way an ant colony coordinates itself using pheromones, or we use electricity, human culture has a nervous system based on language and the abstract ideas that language allows, namely beliefs and stories. And like our own individual nervous systems, our cultural nervous systems can and do fall ill. They get beset by afflictions. Dr. Varuza identified such an affliction, a disorder of the story, one she called hyper-unresolved storytelling, and defined as, quote, a search for and belief in complete resolution, paired with a constant deferral of resolution. The hyper-unresolved story fetishizes complexity while rejecting ambiguity. It is Gnostic, unresolved, and interpretive. The easiest way to make sense of this definition is with an example. And the readiest example, the kind of story in which these traits, Gnostic, unresolved, interpretive, are most baldly on display, is the conspiracy theory. A Gnostic belief, as Varuza defined it, is the belief that everything is knowable, and knowing will save you. The existential appeal of the conspiracy theory and all hyper-unresolved stories is that it can explain the chaos of the universe. It is religious in its promise to make sense of the world's suffering and iniquities. The conspiracy theory seems to reveal a grand design, to unmask the shadowy person or group who controls the world or some part of it. Such a story has no use for ambiguity, ambivalence, or contradiction. Forget that we live in a chaotic universe. If we can connect the dots, we can uncover the hidden plot. We can reveal all. And yet, conspiracy theories are unresolved. They don't end. They can't end. They unfold forever. Their sinister antagonists always a step ahead. They have no happy endings, no sad endings, no ambiguous endings. Every new detail, every revelation, every twist is absorbed into the story without moving it any closer to a conclusion. Resolution, and therefore meaning, is forever deferred. Without resolution, conspiracy theories are forever open to new interpretation. A rose is never a rose. Every detail is a clue to be parsed, the story incomplete until you've analyzed it. What someone does is less important than why they do it, and no one is being honest when they tell you why they do what they do. Drawing connections and uncovering coincidences gives us the illusion that we're being analytical, Varuza once wrote. But the truth is, when you're looking at the night sky and there are thousands and thousands of stars, you can draw any constellation you want. This trio of traits makes the hyper-unresolved story a fundamentally circular one. Justice awaits. It just happens to await at the end of a story that can never end. But conspiracy theories, even when it seems like there are a lot of them, are just one kind of story. According to Varuza, the hyper-unresolved style becomes a disorder when it gets applied to other kinds of stories, when it becomes so dominant that it crowds out other ways of thinking. And Veruza's research showed that paranoid storytelling is now the primary way that the cultural organism that is the United States believes. Even stories that aren't explicitly paranoid are being told in the paranoid style, sometimes intentionally. The analyst and the pundit, those 21st century shamans, are paranoid storytellers. Interpret these facts for our audience. Make sense of the world for us so that we might control it. And we have elevated them again and again in recent decades. This is most obvious online, on cable TV, but it is true too in print. At the beginning of the century, when the internet was rolling into the news business, newspaper after newspaper announced that providing the facts was no longer a viable business model, because people could get facts instantly and everywhere. To be competitive, a news operation needed to provide analysis of the facts, to help their readers and viewers make sense of the wash of information in which we now live. That idea, that all information can be parsed for hidden meaning, is a paranoid idea, even when it's not used for paranoid ends. There was a time when most of what we call the news was about the past, Veruza writes, reporting things that had already happened. Today, what we consider the news is heavily skewed toward the future, speculation about what might or could happen, deferring resolution, fetishizing complexity, rejecting ambiguity. And then, 2 weeks before I was to interview Dr. Veruza, she vanished. Of all the accidents, calamities, or illnesses that could befall someone, an unexplained disappearance, a vanishing, is by far the most hyper-unresolved. It all but demands paranoid storytelling. Yes, life is full of chaos and random noise, but a researcher investigating the dangers of paranoid storytelling, disappearing into a void of paranoid storytelling, could that really be a coincidence? And that's the question I spend the rest of the book sort of running around Europe trying to answer. Thanks.
4: Thank you for that reading, Judson. And welcome, everybody, to the reading and the interview. My name is Mark Hurst, and I'm the host of a radio show and podcast called Tectonic. And Judson, thanks so much for coming down from Maine, and great job on the book.
5: Yeah, thank you.
4: I read it. I enjoyed it. Again, everybody, the name of the book is Paranoid Storytelling. One summary has it that this book explores the futility that writers experience in an age where anything they report, however earnestly, can be used to fuel a paranoid culture. And indeed, the book starts with the narrator, who's a writer living in Maine, just like you, reporting on a story that then spirals out of control as some online conspiracists misinterpret the story. And here I have to stop, Judson, because I'm calling this character the narrator, mm-hmm. but in your reading, you were using first person, I.
5: Yes.
4: The cover of the book is very interesting. It says the book is Paranoid Storytelling by Judson Merrill, with the word nonfiction crossed out so that it reads fiction,
5: mm-hmm.
4: which maybe this is one of the unresolved stories. You're going to leave it unresolved, but I just wanted to start by asking, who should we consider to be the narrator of this book?
5: The narrator is me. It's just I haven't actually done any of the things I claim to have done. But if I did them, this is exactly how I would behave and exactly how deranged I would become.
4: Okay. Well, let's talk about that. That actually makes sense in context of the book. The plot of the book, you've covered a lot of the themes in the readings, but I wanted to cover a couple of the plot points and characters.
5: Great.
4: The plot is organized around the disappearance of Dr. Rala Veruza, who you mentioned is a researcher. Or rather, it's not about the disappearance, it's about the reaction of the academic community, her friends and colleagues, after her disappearance, which is unexplained. They don't know who did it. Was it her? Was it someone else? Why did this happen? Where is she? Is she alive? And Rala Veruza has gone missing just before an important conference in Budapest, where she was going to present on her topic, as you said, cultural immunology. You read the definition from the beginning of the book about cultural immunology.
6: later in the book, Veruza is quoted saying, "Our culture has become sick when our storytelling becomes disordered." Can you say a little more about that? What is the kind? What are the different kinds of storytelling that go on in our culture, and what does it mean for storytelling to become disordered?
5: Yeah, I have come to believe that our culture is storytelling. This part of the book, that human society rises to the level of a superorganism, I arrived at that idea on my own. I thought it was my idea. It's not my idea. Lots of people have gotten there, including most famously E.O. Wilson, the ant scientist. And so that idea...
6: Who you did reference in the book.
5: Yes, definitely. I try to reference as many real thinkers in the book as I can to make it seem like I'm real. And so that idea that we are the thing that holds us together, unlike an ant colony, is not pheromones, but are the stories that we tell. Any society of humans larger than a pack of chimps needs something to believe in, some reason to imagine that they are cohered together and that they should cooperate to raise their young rather than compete to raise their young. And so those stories can take lots of different forms, and they've become increasingly complex and abstract, but we need something to organize ourselves around. And when those stories start to break down, when we cease to believe that we have anything in common or there is something that allies us, then our societies start to come apart.
6: And I thought you did a very clever thing in this book to discuss that cultural disorder and the breakdown of storytelling. You set the plot at this conference in Budapest, where you have all these researchers who are spending their academic careers in different fields talking about this from different angles. Mm-hmm. There's a biologist and there's a social scientist, and you know, there's different disciplines. And you drop into this academic scrum, this unresolved story, what happened to our star researcher? And I love this quote in the book. Veruza's disappearance fostered exactly the kind of dangerous storytelling she'd been studying. Mm-hmm. So it was her disappearance that then embarks this group on people sharing their perspectives about storytelling. So it's a good way for you to air different angles on thinking about storytelling.
5: Yeah, it allows me sort of every chapter to find a new person and pigeonhole them and be like, what's going on? What do you think? What's happening? And increasingly sort of my explanation for what has happened becomes bigger and bigger until essentially it's a global conspiracy that goes all the way to the top.
6: That's right. And we're going to get there. We're going to get to the top.
5: Okay.
6: But first, let's start with one of the chapters that you mentioned. I like this one quite a bit. It was a chapter called Information Diabetes. This introduces a character named Brett Gibson, who in the story has, I don't think he's real. I don't mean to.
5: He's real.
6: He's real. He's real.
5: He's here. He's in the room. Brett, okay. Stand up. Say hello.
6: Is he in the room with us right now? Brett Gibson has published research on the effects of information overload on the culture, especially in terms of news consumption. And there was this very clever, insightful idea I hadn't thought of before that, and this is a quote from the book, Gibson found that consuming a lot of news became correlated with an inaccurate understanding of the world. Okay. But given the exponential growth in how much information we are creating and sharing, Gibson was alarmed by the implications, and he came to think of the phenomenon as a kind of mass derangement. And this derangement from too much information was a kind of information diabetes, because there was more material that we were consuming than we could metabolize.
5: Mm-hmm. So, yeah, Brett Gibson is made up, but I've given him a real study. That finding that the more news you consume, the less accurately you understand the world is very much true.
6: Oh, that was one of my questions. To what extent are you drawing on actual research?
5: Yeah, so that one's real. And it always, in the book I mentioned, it always gets reported as, you know, it's the most extreme for consumers of Fox News, but it's true of any media outlet. And that's the lead that kind of gets buried to me. So like whatever media outlet you think you trust, at a certain point, overconsumption is tilting you the other way. You're no longer informing yourself. You're distorting yourself somehow.
6: That's right. It reminded me, and I wrote in my annotations in the book that I showed you, it reminded me of this post that I saw on Blue Sky sometime this past spring when, and I don't know how many of you are on Blue Sky or Mastodon, but they're supposed to be non-toxic, non-algorithmic social media, and they are a lot less toxic than the bad guys. But still, overconsumption can be dangerous. And I like this post someone wrote, and it's not an exact quote, but it was something like, I don't think it's healthy for us to know the minute-to-minute details of the worst person in the world. And that's what a lot of the posts end up being day-to-day.
5: Yeah. Yeah, in thinking about, like, what is happening to us, why are our stories becoming frayed, why are our cultures coming undone, certainly one of the things that I think is happening is overexposure to each other. Like, it works a little better when some – if you're in a huge group, when some of the people are remain sort of foggy abstractions.
6: You also mentioned Richard Hofstadter's 1964 essay, The Paranoid Style in American Politics. How did that weave into your awareness of what was happening here?
5: That one, a lot of the texts and ideas that I reference in the book, I sort of arrived at something similar as I was working through the book and then found this thing that was related, and so went and read it to try to sharpen my own thinking. So once I had named the disorder in the book paranoia, that essay somehow, I don't remember exactly how, but it found its way to me pretty quickly, and it's very related.
6: And it must have been gratifying that it was in sync with what you were already writing and thinking.
5: Yeah, and from 60 years ago.
6: Right.
5: And so because I do add the more time I spent thinking about these ideas, you know, we all have this idea that our particular moment in time in history is precious, but it's not. So much of this is repeating. Our technology is a little different now. Maybe the scale is different now. But a lot of these ideas we've been grappling with for a long time.
6: Well, that's one of the questions, actually, that comes up on Tectonic quite a bit, which is we're reading some of these thinkers from 50, 60, 80 years ago who are warning us against the unchecked growth of technology and corporations and corporate power and surveillance and so on. And yet it also feels like we're living, to use that overwrought phrase, we're living in unprecedented times. Mm-hmm. Did you come on either side of that question when you were doing the research and the thinking of this book? Are we just on a continuum with what Richard Hofstadter was saying in the 1960s, or are we really living at a disordered moment that we've never seen before?
5: I incline toward something exceptional is happening, but not necessarily unprecedented. So the precedents that appear to me are the invention of the alphabet and the invention of the printing press. Those seem like the two previous seismic changes in how we communicate. And both of them were accompanied by just rivers of blood and like an increasing willingness to kill each other for what we believe. And I don't think that's an accident. I think the technologies allow belief somehow to become stronger, and we're more willing to kill and die for it. And that seems to be what's happening right now. Somehow right now we are in another moment where what you believe is so important to me. Like, even more important than what I believe, somehow. Like, it's really important to me that you believe the things I do, or what you believe is wrong and I need you to change. And I think that's something about the internet is, like, revving up our belief in this way. It's only happened a few previous times, and I'm not sure if there's... I would like to avoid the rivers of blood part, if at all possible.
6: It's interesting you bring up this idea of illness. You mentioned at the beginning that a cultural organism is alive and it can experience illness. And one of the chapters called Rogue Information covers what you call thought viruses. Now, this isn't just about viral posts, you know, going viral on social media. The quote here that I liked is, "The internet has connected the world's cultures and made their problems global. If biological viruses thrived in the age of air travel, thought viruses now thrive in the age of the internet." So we're seeing illness go global on our media systems.
5: Yeah.
6: Our storytelling systems.
5: Yeah. And I think, like, constantly reinfected. So because most of us spend more time in the mediated world than the corporeal world at this point, and so if there is any kind of contagion there, we are dipping into it over and over and over again every day. The viral load is heavy and constant.

0: And we're back. If you're just tuning in, you're listening to Tectonic. My name is Mark Hurst. I'm your host. We are halfway through my interview with Judson Merrill, author of a novel called Paranoid Storytelling. This is a slightly different kind of episode for Tectonic in that it is a live recording of a book launch event at Book Club Bar in the East Village of Manhattan not long ago, in which I interviewed Judson about his book. You'll hear in the second half of the interview that we take audience Q&A as well. If you'd like links to Judson and the book and some other resources, you can find them all on the Tectonic website, tectonic.fm. That's T-E-C-H, tonic.fm. Let's go ahead now and listen to the second half of my interview with Judson Merrill about his novel, Paranoid Storytelling, here on Tectonic. All right, so let's talk about the disappearance of Dr. Rolla Veruza.
1: Okay.
0: I know you were eager to meet her, so you must be very disappointed
1: Yes.
0: that just before the Budapest conference, she disappeared. And at the conference, everyone has different theories as to what happened to her. And of course, the main two possibilities are, one, she disappeared herself. She slipped away. She wanted time alone and maybe to plant a seed for the conversation at the conference. That's one category of possibilities. And the other is foul play. And there is one prime suspect in foul play, and that's something called the conglomerate. It's a technology company. And it sounded, I don't know, vaguely familiar. Let me read your description of it. The conglomerate was everywhere, contracted with the police and agencies and governments around the world. Billions of us carried its surveillance apparatus around with us at all times. Self-driving cars, doorbell cams, TVs, refrigerators, every device we connected to the internet was another node in the world's largest surveillance network. Most days you could ignore it or forget it, but surveillance was always a threat. Just because it's not being used against you now doesn't mean it can't be. I don't know, does that sound like any company we've ever heard of? What are you driving at there, Judson?
1: And once I had this idea of a researcher who was trying to get us to tell more healthy stories and potentially to engage in a lighter information diet, you know, who are the suspects who would resist that prognosis?
0: And maybe you want to disappear the person making those recommendations.
1: Yes.
0: I also appreciated some thoughts that a character named Cassidy Oakes had, who I think is a marketing or branding expert of some sort anyway, she spent her career in the corporate world. And she says, in many, many countries, the line between corporations and organized crime is very thin. Now, I wouldn't say that about all companies, but I can think of a few that fit the bill. They all happen to be in Northern California and or Seattle.
1: I have myself, Cassidy Oakes is kind of in there because I have myself a sort of gut instinct of like, well, corporations aren't like actually killing people, but of course they have a long history of killing people. And it's sort of strange that we don't remember that on a regular basis. Like, you need look no further than organized labor in this country to find a lot of cracked heads from not that long ago.
0: That's right. And it's a continuum. I mean, if you read the memoirs of whistleblowers at Facebook about what happened in Myanmar, they knew what they were doing, and a lot of people died out there.
1: Yeah, right. There's complicity all the way over to, like, actively
0: actually cracking
1: murder.
0: Heads.
1: Yeah, cracking
0: yes.
1: heads. Yeah.
0: Also from character Cassidy Oakes, this I thought was an important thought in the story. The corporation is arrogating to itself the powers once held by states, and before that, religions. And I thought that was a pithy quote that that encapsulated this thread, the conglomerate's role in this story, that it represents the new power center. I don't know what, 500 plus years ago, there was the church was the power center, and then we had nation states, and now that really does, day to day, in the tech news that I read, it seems to be shifting to where the nation states are now feudal lieges of these international big tech corporations.
1: Yeah. And again, this is sort of correlated with these those like seismic communications changes I mentioned before, align neatly with this change in what is the dominant kind of culture in the world.
0: That's a good way to put it. Yeah, because now our storytelling seems to be molded in ways that benefit the business models and the algorithms of the power center, of the conglomerate.
1: Yeah, yeah. So the alphabet arises and we get organized religions that become globally powerful, the printing press and writing, the nation, you know, a nation of laws, right? We say that all the time. The nation is built on written language. And now the corporation is built on advertising, which travels in broadcasting.
0: It's funny you keep saying the word alphabet.
1: Yeah, as opposed to writing?
0: No, just alphabet. As
1: the company, as the alphabet. It's got nothing to do with it.
0: No reason. And then there's a chapter that is focused on criticism of the media. So it's not all anti-big tech. It's not all thought viruses. It's not all information diabetes. The media gets its own. You've got a character named Talia Cortez, a disillusioned journalist who's speaking out against the media business, who says things like, "The only thing that matters is attention, and there is very little, if any, difference between good attention and bad attention. Attention ceases to have a moral texture and simply stands as a measure of importance." How does that contribute, this lack of moral texture, how does that contribute to the rise of conspiracy theories?
1: That's a good question. Conspiracy theories are engaging and like snacky and delicious, and they scratch like a certain part of our brain that is fun and nice. And so if it doesn't matter sort of who you're implicating or what you believe when you're enjoying these stories, then war's sort of open season. Like just believe whatever is fun and convenient. There's some kind of flattening going on where like the wacky, you know, we've always had urban legends and I used to love urban legends. I was like, I like that one about the person who's camping and someone takes Polaroids of them and then leaves them in the tent. That was great. I knew that I was believing something that wasn't quite real. And now it seems like, you know, you're getting that same kind of fun conspiratorial storytelling next to the report of like Tehran being leveled.
0: Right.
1: And it's like, well, this is all the same. I'm getting it through the same medium. And it's just, I'm going to choose to believe whatever is sort of fun and satisfying and flattering to me.
0: Which works for the conglomerate because whatever gets engagement works for them.
1: Right.
0: So truth doesn't matter.
1: Yeah. Moral texture is just getting in the way of clicks.
0: Well, I have several other questions, but I want to get to Q&A because I'm interested to hear what the audience, how you're reacting to this and what your questions for Judson are. Again, we've got several different angles on the disordered storytelling in the world today. The media, the technology companies, the thought virus, the glut of information. I think that sets the stage really well for people to dive into the book. Raise a hand and shout out your question. I'll repeat it for the recording. What questions do you have for Judson? Is Dr. Veruza a model of a real person?
1: No. No, I do, you know, when I read from the book, I like to read in character and try to pass her off as real, but we're all friends here, so I'll tell you that she's not real, and she's not modeled on anyone in particular. She is, because she's missing and takes on this sort of totemic status, she is sort of an ideal, a void, our hope. She's the great hope that will save us, and so she's beyond human in some ways, and so not modeled on anyone in particular.
0: But let me ask a follow-up to that. Is there any real-world research, like the research Dr. Veruza was doing in the book, that you're hopeful about or excited or intrigued about?
1: Nope. I mean, no. There's not any research that I know of, except maybe sort of my own. If I have an idea about what might happen that would help us, it's just that we're on some kind of bubble. Like we're in a particularly dangerous transition moment and we will get to the other side somehow in the same way that eventually we got used to the alphabet and the printing press. And So in talking to, you know, I was teaching for a long time, and in talking to young people, I find often like a resistance to what's happening and the information network that we live in and the way we tell stories. There does seem to be like some kind of bubbling awareness among the people who were born into this mess. Somehow, for those of us who were like slowly cooked alive like a frog, it seems harder to notice for some reason. But so it's not research, but that is the thing that maybe gives me a little hope.
0: Great. Another question? Yes. Well, let me repeat the question. Do you consider religion to be an example of disordered storytelling or paranoid storytelling? Is that fair?
1: Not inherently. Religious beliefs, it's, as we were sort of mentioning earlier, are definitely an organizing system. It's not the belief system that is like at the center of our culture at the moment. Indeed, we think those people are radicals and extremists. When we encounter people who like their religious story is more important than their national or some other story. But I don't think there's anything inherently paranoid or dangerous about religion. I think there are some religious stories that are quite healthy and can like teach us to sit with the unknown and to make sense for how little we control and to accept that like, I don't need to try to know everything. But I think they're very capable of slipping into disorder and derangement and paranoia. Any kind of story I think is capable of getting distorted in that direction. But I don't think there's anything inherent about religious stories that is diseased.
0: Can I add something to that? Because I'm glad you brought this up, because belief, faith, and even religion were a thread throughout the book, especially near the end. The action near the end, I'm not going to give away any spoilers, but it shifts from Budapest to Rome, where there's a religious tourist and there's a crucifix and there's some talk about God. And then I think Paris is the last scene.
1: Brussels.
0: Thank you. And there's a character named Elsky who gives a couple of final insights. This is right at the end. So this character is referring back to a conversation he had had with Rolla Veruza. He says, "I asked Dr. Veruza about faith, belief without reason. What role does this play? Could it be part of the problem?" She surprised me. She said, "No, faith must be part of the solution." She said, "Many times, again and again in human history, faith has created the conditions for healthy belief." She said that faith does something that a healthy cultural story must do. It makes room for the divine. And then he clarifies, she was not talking about God. For her, the divine is the unknown, the importance of not knowing. I thought that was a very profound statement that you're wrapping up the book with, that there's great hope in faith in the unknown.
1: Yeah, there's one of the traits that I mentioned when I was describing paranoid storytelling is this Gnostic idea that everything can be known. And the internet fosters that idea. Like you go online and it seems like everything is there. There's so much information at our fingertips. But I think it's so important to remember that some things can't be known. And what that is, what that pool of things is changing and shifting all the time, but it will always be there. And we must make peace with it. And if we think that pool of unknowable things is dangerous or needs to be eliminated in some way, we are already starting to distort the way we see the world.
0: And yet the big tech companies they have that, if you want to call it Gnostic, I would call it the surveillance and manipulation and control approach, mm-hmm. where they want to know everything in order to control everything. And some parts of life, I would say the most important parts of life, can't be quantified. They don't fit into ones and zeros.
1: Yeah.
0: And so the ultimate goals of these companies are already a failure before they even get started. And yet they keep building more and more data centers in a bid for more and more control. I was really happy to see this at the end of the book.
1: Yeah, nice.
0: I'm just saying I liked it.
1: Yeah, awesome. Yeah. I like that.
0: Yes. Did researching and writing the book change the way you ingest things, ingest media and so on? And did it change you in ways that you didn't expect?
1: The answer to the first question is yes, not as much as I would have liked. So like I'm still like, oh, the reflecting pool. What's happening? What's going on with the reflecting pool? I'm not like teaching myself anything, right? I'm just snacking on it because I like it. And so there's no, I'm not informing myself. There's nothing constructive happening there. And so I still find myself all the time vulnerable to this idea that like, if I consume a little more, I'm going to get somewhere satisfying. I see it now. I see myself doing it. And so I can at least, you know, set a timer and be like, okay, only 2 more minutes of clicking around on this nonsense. And then I need to go pick up a book and like think in a more deep way. And then did it change my mind in ways that I didn't expect? Well, there are certainly many, many things, many ideas in the book that I didn't know I was going to find my way to. It's not like I sat down. I wrote the book to figure this all out. I started this book in 2016 when I was already writing some sort of fake nonfiction of the kind that this book is. And then we had this election where misinformation and fake news was everywhere. And I was like, okay, I'm part of this somehow. What's happening here? I need to figure this out. And so I think on the page. And so I figured out a bunch of stuff. I discovered a lot of new ideas. Now it's a little hard to disentangle like what they were. But I definitely, there's new stuff in there for sure because of writing the book. No question.
0: Yes. Before the internet, where did conspiratorial thinking lie? You brought up the Kennedy assassination. Certainly there were people who were questioning that as a conspiracy, but where generally did that sort of thinking reside before the internet?
1: Yeah, such a good question. And so I think in the case of the Kennedy assassination, it existed in print, which was the dominant medium of the time, and television. I think it's instructive. The Lincoln assassination has just as many ingredients for conspiracy as the Kennedy assassination, but we tell that story so differently now. So maybe, and there was some of that conspiracizing in 1865, and maybe it's just all fallen away because we're that much further removed. But I think it's as likely that, I mean, one of the things that's happening is as we're networking up all of our minds into these bigger and bigger webs, we're just getting exposed to more and more of this stuff. And people are finding each other even when they have sort of deranged and demented beliefs. Yeah, and how was it able to spread and metastasize and like, again, getting that viral dose over and over and over again? If you hear the same thing, as we all know at this point, like if you hear something over and over again,

0: elected president.
1: Yes. As you wrote the book, did you have to work to put the conspiracies in or to keep them out, the conspiracies that were popping up every day during your writing process in the real news?
0: Yeah, and all the current events that are like deeply intersected with the ideas in the book. Mostly I strove to keep them out. In the beginning, in 2016, I was like, I need to respond somehow to what's happening. And there was a weird version of the book that was very Trumpy. But I was like, he's a symptom of something much larger and more interesting. And I'd like to get outside. The whole thing is I want to get outside of like the details that we get bogged down in. And so in the beginning of the book now, there's a little QAnon, just a little sprinkle of QAnon. But for the most part, I'm trying to not get bogged down by any of that stuff and to think more broadly.
1: I think we have time for one or two more. Oh, yes. Yeah, that's a great question. Given that conspiracies seem to be a very American phenomenon, including the incidents of cults over the decades, why did you and or your narrator need to go to Europe in order to do the research on conspiracies?
0: For a couple of reasons. One is I wanted this academic conference that is sort of the heart of the first two-thirds of the book kind of to be drawing a very international crowd of thinkers from all around the world. And so there was just something convenient also in trying to pass off this field of study as something that's real. It's sort of a little convenient to make it a little other and to be like, oh, it's drawing from people all around the world. But the big one is that I wanted the Dan Browniness of like running around Europe. We project so much of our conspiracy theorists theorizing onto Europe and like running around in the Vatican and the Knights Templar. And there's just this well of information there that I wanted to tap into and play with. So I took me over there and had me scrambling around like a crazy person.
1: Although, as you said, you did get a sprinkling of QAnon in the state of Maine in chapter one.
0: That's right. So I start and end at home in Maine.
1: Conspiracies start at home.
0: That's right.
1: Words to live by. One more. A really good one. He says he's 20% through reading the book, and as he was beginning reading the book, he totally bought it, that this was a nonfiction book and it was your story, your memoir.
0: Yeah, that very intentional. I would love it if people think it's real, at least for the first 20%. By the end, I would like you to be questioning me completely and everything that I've been telling you and trying to convince you of. Part of the original idea for the book for me was, as I said, I was already writing this kind of fake nonfiction, and it occurred to me that one of the things that was making fake news so prevalent and helps misinformation spread is that it takes a form that we trust. So like, this looks like a news story, or this looks like a news broadcast, and I've been digesting those my whole life. And that seems like a very obvious weakness, a very obvious chink in our armor that I would like us to be more aware of. So I am adopting this form of long form reportage to remind you that you shouldn't trust something just because it comes to you in that form. So I would very much like to get people to sort of believe at least long enough to start to question me and question themselves and question, why do we believe what we believe and why do we accept the stories that we do?
1: The book again is called Paranoid Storytelling by you, Judson Merrill. How else can, other than getting and reading the book, how else can people follow you and your work?
0: Oh, I have a website that is my name, judsonmerrill.com.
1: That's Judson, MERRILL.com.
0: That's right. And you can find my contact information there. Get in touch. Tell me what weird stuff you believe.
1: Well, thank you for your time, the great job you did on the book. Thanks to Under the BQE Press and Lauren for putting this together. Book Club Bar, thank you. And thanks to all of you for being with us tonight. This was great.
0: And thank you, Mark, so much.

Tectonic. My name is Mark Hurst. I'll be your host for the remaining several minutes of the show. We just heard my interview with novelist Judson Merrill talking about his book, Paranoid Storytelling. It's published by Under the BQE Press. And as you heard, it was a live recording at Book Club Bar in the East Village of Manhattan. Thanks again to Todd Mazursky for recording and audio engineering the piece. And thanks to Under the BQE Press for putting it together. I really enjoyed that format, being able to talk with the author on stage and then take questions from the audience. As you heard, there's some really thoughtful questions and comments from the audience, especially that last one where the audience member said that he thought for the first 20% of the book that it was a nonfiction book, that it was actually a kind of memoir by Judson Merrill going over to Budapest and hanging out with these various researchers talking about the disappearance of Dr. Rolla Veruza. And as you heard, Judson was delighted by that suggestion that a reader, at least for the first part of the book, would question the veracity of the narrative, or I suppose would fully accept the veracity of the narrative when it was actually a fictional account. And in a meta sort of way, I guess that's part of the intent of the book, is to get us to think about what it is that we believe that we are reading, what is it that we choose to disbelieve, and what's the difference, and how do we discern what's true and false in this environment of extreme information overload. That was one of the themes in the book that I really resonated with again and again. These fictional researchers are bringing up the problem of information overload, that too many sources, too many voices, and too many cross purposes in the feeds of groups and actors who have their own agendas, not to tell us the truth. And as someone said in the book, and then Judson said in the interview, has been borne out by actual true real-world research, the more sources, after a certain point, the more sources someone tries to consume, the less well-informed they actually are. And I like this concept of information diabetes, that there's too much information out there for us to metabolize in a healthy manner. But the companies, the big tech companies, the social media companies, are constantly shoving this stuff in our face because they need the engagement and to try to continue their folly of growth at any cost forever and ever. And so the feeds are just overloading us with this information, and society is getting less well-informed. And at the same time, it gives rise to the paranoid storytelling, or disordered storytelling, as Judson puts it, that is just another way of saying conspiracy theories. When people have too many sources and they are looking for some kind of certainty to latch onto, they're drowning in this overload. They're trying to latch onto anything solid, and so they come up with these, or they hear or see reference to these theories that are floating around. They latch onto these theories, and then the algorithms then encourage them to adopt other theories in that clump. This is something that's come up on past shows. I did a show on the flat Earth conspiracy years ago. And what I learned from that conversation is that one of the original vectors that amplified the flat Earth conspiracy, this is years ago, when it was really, flat Earth was not a popular conspiracy theory at all, but it was Google's YouTube, actually, that for several years was tuned for engagement and growth at all costs. And if the algorithm could detect that the viewer was at all interested, even just one little bit interested in any other adjacent conspiracy theory, just mildly curious to watch one little video, the algorithm would start sending them crazier and crazier stuff.
And you hear stories about people who were dragged into this rabbit hole of conspiracy theory by the algorithms. Google claims in years since that they have reformed, they don't do that anymore. And you know how much I trust anything that comes from Google's corporate mouth. But even if Google has made some changes, how many other algorithms are there that have their own agenda for growth at any cost and are happily feeding young people, old people, people of all ages, these conspiracy theories and amplifying them? So we're in a very challenging moment with this algorithm and social media dominated media environment. And I appreciate Judson Merrill bringing the concerns to light and picking them apart a little bit and helping us to look at this issue from different angles in fictional form. The last thing I'll say on this is that I recently interviewed on the show Carissa Velez, the author of a book called Prophecy. And one of the last things she said in the interview is that she hopes that we will embrace uncertainty. And I thought of that as I was talking with Judson Merrill, that that's maybe one good antidote to conspiracy theories today, is just to embrace uncertainty rather than trying to latch on to something that the algorithm hands you, that this is certain, this theory will bring you out of the morass. Instead, just acknowledge that there are a lot of things we can't know, and that life is uncertain, and the future is uncertain by definition, and the algorithms and this surveillance and control loop that the big tech companies want to impose on all of us is not going to work. So disconnect from all of that, embrace uncertainty, and find your community in person, off the screens. And that's about all the time I have to say what I need to say about conspiracy theories. If you do want resources and links to Judson's book and Judson's site, you can find them all at the Tectonic website at tectonic.fm, tectonic.fm. And I've got a little bit of homework for you until next time, friends. What I want you to do is avoid Apple, abandon Amazon, forget Facebook, and whatever you do, get off Google. And I thought an interesting song to go out to would be Mark E. Smith and The Fall with a song called Telephone Thing. If you have a song that you'd like me to consider as an outro, you can find me at mark@tectonic.fm, mark@tectonic.fm. Have a great week, everybody.

0: time now for your good news for a good planet. Depaving the future. Cities across the globe are ripping up excess pavement and replacing it with something much better, nature. Concrete and asphalt have smothered urban landscapes, turning them into heat traps that destroy habitats, worsen flooding, and hinder climate resilience. Depaving is a powerful, growing movement to redesign our cities from the ground up to be cooler, cleaner, and greener. It is the practice of removing unnecessary pavement and replacing it with soil, trees, and plants. This simple shift restores the Earth's natural ability to absorb heat and rain and reduce runoff and flooding. Vegetation cools the air, softens harsh cityscapes, and invites wildlife back into the urban fold, reviving biodiversity where concrete once ruled. In Portland, residents and nonprofit groups have led the charge, turning lifeless lots into schoolyards and vibrant gardens and shaded gathering spaces. Cities from Brussels to Los Angeles to Melbourne are including depaving into official development plans, redefining green space as critical urban infrastructure, not just for aesthetics, but for health, community, and sustainability. These greener neighborhoods will have cleaner air and more inviting places to live, walk, and gather. Because when we bring nature back, we bring back so much more. And this is Mandy from GoodNewsGoodPlanet.com.
1: 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On Friday, August 14th, the Bundy Museum presents Lacey Dooms with special guests live in the Annex Theater. The Annex is located behind the historic Harlow Bundy House at 129 Main Street on Binghamton's west side. Doors open at 6 o'clock p.m. The show starts at 7. 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Once again, that is Lacey Dooms, Friday, August 14th at the Bundy Museum.

Tonight, from Chicago, the First Lady of Song, Ella Fitzgerald, with her special guests, Count Basie, Joe Pass, Roy Eldridge, Zoot Sims, Paul Smith, Keeter Betts, and Mickey Roker.

foundation of the universe. Recording angle. We are returned to claim the fear field. Partying on the mothership. I am the mothership connection.

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0: I'm Dr. Anthony Lazarowitz, and this is Climate Connections. As the climate warms, summer in San Antonio, Texas is getting excruciatingly hot.
1: Growing up in Texas, you always know summers are hot, but over the past several years, it's become a different kind of hot.
0: Kate Hiseldo, the city's climate adaptation manager, says in 2023, San Antonio experienced 75 days over 100 degrees. This heat makes it expensive to run air conditioners and puts people at risk of serious health issues like heat stroke. And underinvested neighborhoods with less tree cover and more concrete face higher risks.
1: In those neighborhoods, it is significantly hotter, not just outside, but even in the homes.
0: The city's Cool Neighborhoods program is now working to lower the temperature in some of the most heat-stressed areas. They're covering streets with coatings that limit heat absorption, planting trees, and building bus shelters to create more shade. They're also helping residents make their homes more energy efficient through weatherization projects. And the city is offering grants to help people cover their roofs in materials that reflect heat from the sun. As climate change brings more extreme heat to San Antonio, these efforts will help keep people cool and safe. Climate Connections is produced by the Yale Center for Environmental Communication. To learn more about climate change, visit climateconnections.org.
2: 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Baby girl, you know I love you, though. You could tell my secrets, but I love you.

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Fact is,

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0: This is WBDYLP from the Bundy Museum of History and Art in Binghamton. 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

0: Shut down science. Stop measuring the air. Forget all that climate hoax stuff. We still get hotter, faster, seas rise higher, sooner. Expect more superstorms and wildfires and closed down rescue services. Disaster management specialist Dr. Samantha Montano joins us.
1: As your listeners know, the climate crisis does not care who is president. I think that this idea that there was a disaster season is probably behind us. It is year-round at this point. And of course, some disasters can happen at any time.
0: There are still brave voices out there. I'll take you to the Stand Up for Science rally with short speeches by science guy Bill Nye and Michael Mann, the famous climate scientist. Plus, you get a few headlines from the real world of nature and the physical systems in play. From the gathering darkness, I'm Alex Smith. This is Radio EcoShock. When a major wildfire burned into the village next to my home, an instant city of firefighters showed up in 24 hours. They had food and shower trailers and pumps and aircraft and tents. They were organized by professionals. Well, Americans, maybe you'll have to forget all that. Emergency professionals are being fired. DOGE cut off key training to make any more. The new gospel of Trump says climate change is a hoax and disasters are just natural accidents overplayed by big media. What do real emergency managers say? Dr. Samantha Montano has a PhD in emergency management. Samantha is assistant professor of emergency management at the Massachusetts Maritime Academy. She has taught courses on disaster preparedness, response, and recovery. Her latest book is Disasterology, Dispatches from the Front Lines of the Climate Crisis. From Massachusetts, Samantha Montano, welcome to Radio EcoShock.
1: Thanks for having me.
0: Of course, we want to hear about shocking events and disasterology, but right now, your field of emergency management is having an emergency of its own. Tell us about DOGE slashing that could make our next disaster response worse.
1: Yeah, well, right now, as other federal agencies are experiencing, FEMA, the Federal Emergency Management Agency, which is responsible for overseeing our federal emergency management efforts, has also suffered firings throughout the agency, some from DOGE, some related to other politicized reasons. We're seeing that our national preparedness grants are being frozen by FEMA, meaning that money is not getting down to the state and local levels. And we're seeing other programs that FEMA runs be cut or paused. And we expect that there will be further changes coming down the road. One of the first executive orders Trump signed was one that created a FEMA Review Council, which is stated to come up with a list of reforms for the agency. And so we're waiting to see kind of how that council plays out and are waiting on some other kind of decisions that we have heard rumors of coming that would affect FEMA.
0: And right on the ground, during the recent burning of Los Angeles, a fire chief credited a specially trained meteorologist who provided short-range forecasts on a very local scale to help direct where firefighting resources should go. Those incident meteorologists, as they're called, got 250 hours of special training. That is now gone. According to The Hill, the administration canceled special training for meteorologists to support disaster work. That sounds bad, doesn't it, Samantha?
1: It is bad, yeah. So important to understand, it's not just these cuts at FEMA that are going to impact our emergency management abilities, but also cuts across the entirety of the federal government. FEMA itself actually has relatively few resources. They one of their key responsibilities is to help coordinate and activate all of the other federal agencies to come and help during disasters, right? You want the EPA to come in and help with environmental issues. You want the CDC and Health and Human Services to come in and help with medical issues. the Department of Education is going to be involved when your schools have been affected, right? So these cuts that we're seeing at all of these other agencies are going to potentially affect our kind of broad ability to do emergency management. And I think the cuts to NOAA and to the National Weather Service are maybe kind of the most obvious ones for people to think about, right? When you have some of the people who are fired from the National Weather Service, NOAA, they're working on modeling and they're working in positions that directly give information to emergency managers so that they can make decisions about sending alerts and warnings and which communities to evacuate. So emergency management is highly dependent on the work that other like hazard scientists do at those agencies and kind of just broadly other federal agencies.
0: You led the paper, The Landscape of Disaster Film 2000 to 2020. What is the relationship between these pictures that most of us have in our minds from the so-called disaster movies like Contagion or Titanic or The Wave and teaching students or the public about real-life disasters?
1: Yeah, so the disaster movie genre is one that is pretty ubiquitous across pop culture. And I think, you know, when people who haven't been through a disaster try to envision what a disaster is like, that is one of the sources that they turn to, whether they're conscious of it or not, to understand, you know, what a disaster might look like, right? Even when disasters happen, it's pretty common to hear a newscaster, somebody say, oh gosh, this is like such and such disaster movie. One of my research partner, Dr. John Carr, and I wanted to look at these films to get a better sense of what is actually happening in these films. Is it an accurate portrayal of disasters? And what we found throughout the course of our research, we have watched hundreds and hundreds of disaster movies at this point, is that there are some accurate things in those movies, but a lot of it is inaccurate, right? There are a lot of what we call, disaster sociologists call the disaster myths, right? This idea that people panic, that there's widespread looting, that there's chaos during disasters. We know from decades and decades of research that that's actually very rare for that to happen. Yet if you watch disaster films, you see those myths constantly, right? There's always somebody panicking. There, you know, people are pulling guns out, looting. There's a lot of, like, misunderstanding about what actual human behavior looks like in disasters. The other kind of major finding that we've had from that research is that emergency managers are very, very, very rarely depicted in disaster films. In fact, really the only popular depiction of an emergency manager in a U.S. disaster film is Tommy Lee Jones in the movie Volcano, which is from 1997, so a little bit dated at this point. And his depiction in that movie wasn't even quite accurate of what an emergency manager is. And that, I think, potentially has a huge effect on the public. We know that the average person doesn't really know a lot about emergency management, about the emergency management system, about what FEMA does or doesn't do. And when you look at other professions and, like, how does the public learn what's going on with that profession, if you look at doctors and lawyers and, you know, police and fire notoriously, right, these are professions that have decades and decades and just, like, a mass quantity of media being made about them for popular consumption. And we don't have that for emergency management. So even if somebody wants to learn about emergency management and what it does, it's hard. There's not a good place to kind of send them for that information.
0: Samantha, you started out with a degree in psychology and then went into emergency management. And it sounds like a key birthing moment for you was in the great Hurricane Katrina that devastated New Orleans in August 2005. What made you go to the Gulf and what made you stay there?
1: Yeah, so I grew up in Maine, so very far removed from Katrina and the levee failure down in New Orleans. I had the opportunity to go down after the flood to volunteer for a week, as many people did across the country. And when I got there, again, growing up in Maine, I just had never really experienced a catastrophe to that scale. And so I was really horrified by what I saw in terms of the extent of impact. any extent of need that people had. And although there were tons of people that were there volunteering and helping, it was clear that the recovery, right, you're talking about rebuilding an entire city, was going to take more than a couple of years to do. And so I decided to move to New Orleans, and I lived there for several years working on the recovery efforts. And yeah, that's how I got into disaster work and kind of my understanding of the U.S. emergency management system, the shortcomings of it, you know, common problems that we see in recovery in terms of the distribution of resources and the length of time that it takes for people to move to recovery all really comes out of my experience living in New Orleans post-Katrina.
0: And one less documented result of Katrina was a mass spreading of New Orleans residents who left to resettle all over America. We can understand moving to Houston, as so many did. That's just a slide around the familiar Gulf of Mexico. But thousands went to Denver, to a different climate, and to Tennessee, to a different culture. It took a huge blow to get so many climate refugees, people who were so connected to a deep history. Do we understand when the breaking point for climate migration comes?
1: Yeah, that's a great question, right? So, you know, we've always had people in the U.S. and around the world, right, who move in the wake of disasters, right? Like the Dust Bowl would be the other big example here in terms of scale. It's actually not quite that uncommon for people to move, at least partially based on environmental risk. Certainly saw kind of a bigger migration following Katrina, and that had a lot to do with the fact of how widespread impacts were, right? Even if you wanted to move back to New Orleans, there probably wasn't housing for you to stay in, right? There weren't empty apartments for you to be able to rent while you worked to rebuild your house. And then you pair that with a lack of financial resources and a lack of enough assistance coming from government, many people found themselves in a situation where just financially they could not afford to come back and rebuild, and they're kind of by default had to move. You also did have people who were traumatized by what happened and who were not up for having to go through what they understood correctly to be an incredibly long and difficult recovery process. So you did have some people who kind of made that decision, right, based on their mental health, based on kind of what they wanted for their future, for themselves or for their children, to move to other parts of the country. And so that is not necessarily unique to Katrina, but there were very particular factors with Katrina that I think led to the amount of people who were moving that you wouldn't necessarily see after a smaller event like a tornado that affects only a few neighborhoods in a town. So important to understand not every event is going to lead to migration or movement away from a community. And in fact, historically in the U.S., most communities have rebuilt in place after a disaster. Now, with climate change, that may change, right? There are some places that have become or are about to come effectively uninhabitable, right? In the U.S., Albé-Jean-Charles off the coast of Louisiana is the example that most folks use, where you have a community living on an island where the land has literally disappeared over the last several decades. A combination of sea level rise and the consequences of other levee and flood control systems and the oil and gas industry extraction methods there, to the point where there's very little left of the island, right? And so the majority of that community has now moved further inland. And I would anticipate that there are other parts of the country where we will see that happen at some point, right? Some communities are already talking about it. To the extent that we're going to see this, like, mass migration of millions and millions of Americans across the country, I think we're still pretty far out from that. And the complexities of being able to move are really something that we haven't really worked out. It's kind of currently, if people are moving, it's because they have the resources to do so, or they are kind of being pushed out through like a climate gentrification process. But importantly, when people are leaving their homes, they're tending to not go far. If you look at data from a formal federal buyouts where the federal government has actually bought people's homes, the average amount of distance that people are moving is really only a couple of miles. So I think sometimes people's ideas of kind of what mass climate migration looks like, at least in the next couple of decades, might actually be a little bit more akin to what you might see in a disaster film as opposed to the kind of slower and more dispersed process that I think we're seeing play out in practice.
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0: Samantha Montano, where else have you studied disaster response?
1: Yeah, so I started with Katrina. I lived in New Orleans during the BP oil disaster, so I spent a lot of time going down to the coast as that response and recovery were unfolding. I went to do some recovery work in Joplin after their tornado. I was in Houston, for any listeners from Houston, for the Tax Day flood, which was a couple of floods before Hurricane Harvey. And then some other kind of like smaller tornadoes and floods around the country.
0: So in 2021, you published Disasterology, Dispatches from the Front Lines of the Climate Crisis. What is disasterology?
1: Yeah, so disasterology is a term to describe the very broad field of disaster research. So there are sociologists, there are historians, there are psychologists, economists. Basically, any academic discipline you can think of where there are people who are studying disasters through their disciplines, theories, and through their, you know, various perspectives. And that research is really, really important, right? Disasters affect all parts of life, so we need all disciplines to be studying this and giving us insight on it. Within disasterology, my PhD is in emergency management, so I work within the discipline of emergency management, where we're interested in looking at how we actually handle our risk, how we respond, how we recover, how we minimize our risk ahead of time, how we prepare for these events. So within kind of this broader disasterology, I'm working within the discipline of emergency management.
0: So how do you think the COVID-19 pandemic changed our perception of managing disasters, for better or for worse?
1: Yeah, I certainly think it really complicated it, right? So COVID is what we would call a long-duration catastrophe, meaning the response to COVID lasted for many years, right? If you think of something like a tornado, the response to that usually isn't going to last more than a couple of days, right? And so from a management perspective, the way you manage an event over the course of 3 days, right, before you get to the recovery, that 3 day where, you know, you're doing life-saving activities, that is going to look really different than how you respond to an event that is happening over the course of many, many years. So it kind of challenged a lot of our emergency management systems, which have been built to manage short-duration responses in terms of being this long-duration event. You also just have the scale of COVID, right? I mean, obviously, like global impact here, where, again, something like a tornado or a hurricane is not going to have that widespread geographic impact. So that also posed significant challenges to our management systems. In the U.S., for example, our system relies on us sending resources from one part of the country to another when a disaster happens. And with COVID, that became challenging because every community was experiencing a crisis largely at the same time. Certainly, waves were a bit different in places, but largely at the same time. And so that really challenged the capacity of our emergency management system. So an important lesson, I think, again, from this management perspective from COVID would be that we need to ensure that our system is set up to handle long-duration events, and also that we need to be preparing not only for emergencies and disasters, but also for these catastrophic incidents where our capacity becomes incredibly challenged. And unfortunately, I will say, we have not on any kind of large scale addressed either of those problems. Some emergency management agencies kind of on their own have worked to start figuring out how to do that, but we didn't see any kind of major reform to emergency management as we have come out of the pandemic.
0: I just want to read a short quote from your book. You say, climate change is so insidious because it intertwines itself with our existing vulnerabilities and amplifies them. And you go on to talk about things like population movement towards high-risk areas, bad regulations, social and economic inequality, all these other forces within society that are happening at the same time that it appears climate change is ramping up how bad these emergencies are. It sounds like we need to work on both our climate change and emergency knowledge, but also our social systems.
1: Yeah, of course. I mean, one of the major theoretical underpinnings of what causes a disaster is social vulnerability, right? So that is a reference to our social systems. You know, when you have a community that has high rates of social capital, where people have access to resources, are well-educated, where you have functioning infrastructure, where you have invested in your social safety net, we see that those communities are better able to go through a disaster, right? That there can be fewer impacts, that recovery process can go more quickly, even that you may minimize your risk of experiencing that disaster in the first place, right? So that is why equity and is such a critical part of emergency management, right? We need to understand the various vulnerabilities of different communities in order to accurately understand the risk that those communities face and also be able to adequately help those communities prepare and move through that response and recovery process when a disaster does happen. So, yeah, these broader social issues, whether they're things related to race or class or gender, are all underpinning that risk that we face in our communities.
0: Hundreds of Federal Emergency Management Administration employees lost their jobs in the early cuts, and likely more are coming. The full plan for FEMA, or whether it will continue to exist, has not been laid out by the Trump administration, as far as I can find out. What have you heard, and what do you expect for FEMA?
1: You know, it's really difficult to say right now. As you noted, Trump did, on a visit to North Carolina several weeks ago, say that he was considering getting rid of FEMA entirely. I believe the direct quote is, it will go away. I don't know exactly what that means, right? Or in terms of, you know, does that mean FEMA and all of the money the federal government spends on disasters is going to be eliminated? It's unclear. So that is a concern, right? We've heard that directly from the president. Now, what I will say about that, however, is that no one else really seems to be saying that. There was just a congressional hearing about the future of FEMA. You had members of Congress representing kind of the full political spectrum on there, and not a single one of them even brought up the idea of eliminating FEMA. Where there is a coalescing of opinions here is that we need to reform FEMA. And as you've read my book, you know, I also agree. We need to reform FEMA, right? And in fact, I think you'd be hard-pressed to find anybody in emergency management, anybody who's been through a disaster, who would think otherwise, right? There are changes that need to be made. Where there is disagreement, and extensive disagreement here, is on what those changes need to be and really what the goal of reform is. When I have argued for, you know, the past decade that we need comprehensive emergency management reform, I would like to see reform that makes our emergency management system more effective, efficient, and equitable. Maybe shorthand there is to help more people, right? When you look at what the Trump administration is doing, the actions they're taking, and kind of how they have talked about emergency management, it seems like their goal, this is also in Project 2025 as well, their goal is to minimize federal spending on disasters, right? They are not explicitly saying their goal is to help people here. So those are different goals, right? If your goal is to help people, that's going to lead to a different set of reforms, as opposed to we want to just eliminate what we're spending on disasters, right? That's going to lead you to a series of other reforms. You know, unfortunately right now, I think we're a little bit in a holding pattern of waiting to see what the administration, what DOGE, what internally happens at FEMA until, you know, before we're going to really understand what these changes are. There are a couple pages of Project 2025 that outline the changes that they would like to see to FEMA. It involves privatization of part of the system. It involves immense budget cuts. It involves moving the agency to another part of the federal government. And I think at this point we can, you know, we're still unfortunately looking at like a full spectrum of changes here, from eliminating the agency entirely to gutting the agency and effectively making it useless, to privatizing parts of it, to whatever else the council potentially comes up with. So I will say I don't think any of the changes that are being discussed right now are going to be positive for the safety of Americans. They are not in line with what decades of disaster research tells us makes for more effective emergency management. So I'm like deeply concerned about what these changes are going to look like. But I don't think we have enough information yet to really know the specifics.
0: Well, maybe if we're going to be more left on our own, we need more mass training for disasters. The Red Cross and Scouts and Guides used to teach first aid to people in the community. Maybe everybody should learn a bit of disaster resilience in the population. What do you think?
1: Yeah, I mean, I'm definitely always an advocate for people learning the skills that they may need to go through a response. You know, every response is the culmination of all the individual actions that we each take as individuals. So I think the more that you can do to prepare yourself, prepare your family, your community for disaster is certainly a good idea. I will say that does not, of course, take the place of government in times of crisis, right? The scale of these disasters that we're dealing with do require that larger response. But certainly, you know, taking any actions you can to protect yourself and your community, I think, is a great idea.
0: Well, the news just keeps coming at us like bullets. Here's one. Staff maintaining the largest fire and emergency management library in the world were just fired. And you know disaster response people across the U.S., probably internationally. Is there a rearguard action to save what we can? And could this maybe be a pivotal moment to regroup for the coming climate-induced disasters?
1: Yeah, in terms of saving like data and research, as was the case with other federal agencies, I think most of the kind of public data on FEMA's website was pulled down. So, yes, there are copies of that. As you mentioned, the library at the Emergency Management Institute seems to have fired the majority of their staff. I will say there are other, which is horrible, there are other institutions that have disaster libraries in them. So I think that those libraries have made efforts to back up systems and whatnot, and are helping with that data preservation element of this, yes.
0: Now, there used to be a kind of winter quiet period for American disaster specialists and Europeans, but now wildfires strike in January in California and February in New England. Hurricane season starts early, ends late, deadly heat stays for months. And when you toss in these Molotov cocktails from budget slashers and ID logs, Samantha, are you able to get some work done, and what are you taking on next?
1: Yeah, look, there is no rest for emergency managers these days, unfortunately. I think that this idea that there are, you know, was a disaster season is probably behind us. It is year-round at this point. And of course, some disasters can happen at any time. It is difficult to get a break. I'll just talk from a researcher perspective. You know, it's a situation that I'm sure other researchers across fields are going through right now, too, as well. It's very easy to get into a position of needing to be very reactive to these changes being made by the Trump administration, and we do need to react to those. But also, I think it's really important that we continue our work as researchers. And I would also point out that, you know, other scientists have continued their work under authoritarian regimes. There's no reason that we shouldn't as well. Certainly, it's more complicated to do so now, but we do need to keep moving that science forward so that we are in the best position possible when there is a break in this political context, for us to be able to move in and try to right the ship, so to speak.
0: As we wrap up here, is there anything else you would like to tell our listeners?
1: Yeah, I would say that I do think it's really important to be paying attention to these changes that are happening to the emergency management system. I know there are a million things that are pulling us in all different directions right now and no shortage of things to be concerned about. But as your listeners know, the climate crisis does not care who is president, and we are going to have to continue to deal with disasters that happen in the coming years, and it is going to require the public to be very vocal and express their frustration of what is happening at the federal level for us to try and turn things around here so that disaster survivors are not left completely on their own.
0: We've been speaking with Dr. Samantha Montano. Check out her book, Disasterology, Dispatches from the Front Lines of the Climate Crisis. You can follow her, as I do, on Blue Sky. And you can go to disasterology.com, and there's a dash between disasterology.com. 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Samantha, thank you for your work and sharing time with our listeners.
1: Thank you for having me.
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0: No doubt you hear lots about the black circus currently destroying a generation's worth of work to clean up this planet. It's right there in Washington, D.C. The new Environmental Destruction Agency is tossing out all those rules like, you know, controlling dirty pollution from industry or worrying about killing off that river. And isn't it time to get back to river fires? The Cayuga River flows from northeastern Ohio through Cleveland and into Lake Erie. It was so oily and polluted, the river caught fire several times. And that river fire near Cleveland in 1969 gained national attention, and eventually pollution regulations cleaned up a lot. Well, all those rules are being tossed now. Apparently, America was great when the oily rivers burned.

0: It is an awe-inspiring scene in Washington these days. The former Environmental Protection Agency plans to replace the annual climate science report with new guidelines. Hey, carbon dioxide is good, and global warming is good too. That's what the kiddies will learn from their government as they sweat it out in the next big storm. Yep, it's all a clean sweep using clunky AI, stupidly chopping out everything with the words climate. NOAA discontinued its monthly science podcast that's been going since God knows when, where the scientists speak to the public. On March 3rd, the notice on Planet NOAA says, "Due to recent federal layoffs that included our podcast team, we are no longer able to continue the series." There are brave scientists speaking up and millions of people who honor science and its gifts. I'm sure you are among them. Here is Bill Nye, the science guy, speaking to a crowd at the Lincoln Memorial on Friday, March 7th, 2025.
1: It is so good to see you all. Greetings, greetings, greetings. Thanks for joining us today. We are gathered to insist that our lawmakers stand up for science. The framers of the U.S. Constitution made sure to include Article 1, Section 8, Clause 8. Congress is to promote the progress of science and useful arts. Useful arts would be an 18th century expression for what nowadays we would call engineering. Using science to solve problems and make things. These constitutional ideas have helped make this country great, a world leader in innovation as well as in the rule of law. The process of science, along with our hard-won scientific body of knowledge, has enabled us to feed and care for the world's billions, build great cities, cure diseases, create global transportation and communication systems, and even know our place among the stars. My friends, science is part of the American story. If the United States is to lead the world, science cannot be suppressed. And so today, my friends, we demand that scientists not be censored, that there be legal safeguards to prevent political interference in their research, and that they be enabled to communicate their findings freely. Furthermore, we demand that all of us, the public, have access to scientific information. All the data, reports, and resources that were available before this president swore to uphold the U.S. Constitution in January of this year. This is our right. We paid for this science with our tax dollars. As we stand here today, certain elements in our own government have suppressed references to climate change, have advocated against life-saving vaccines, and have ordered an automatic review of papers for the purpose of censorship. Papers that include certain words like female. Over there, my friends, is the U.S. Capitol. To the other side, the side restricting access to scientific reports, scientific data, and resources, we ask, what are you afraid of? What is it about the process of science, modern medicine, caring for our neighbors, or Women's History Month that you all find so scary? My friends, science is in the national interest. Censoring science is not. I encourage those on the other side to break ranks, become leaders, oppose this suppression of science. The founders embraced the idea that by promoting science and engineering, our citizens would be free to do research and to innovate, which would in turn stimulate the economy, help us compete in the world stage, and keep us safe, ultimately improving the lives of all of us. Every citizen, each of us, wants a better future for ourselves and for our families. Together we can and we must stand up for science. Thank you. Thank you.
0: That was Bill Nye, recorded at Stand Up for Science, March 7th, Washington, D.C. Next up is the bravest man in climate science, Dr. Michael Mann. He is known as the inventor of the hockey stick, but Michael is much more. A huge number of important scientific papers count Michael Mann as an author. He also published several books, including The New Climate War and Our Fragile Moment. Michael Mann.
2: Good afternoon, everybody. It's so wonderful to see you all out here today to stand up for science. My name is Michael Mann, and let me warn you, I'm going to use the C word. I'm a climate scientist. Thank you. Thank you. I'm also an educator and a science communicator. Thanks. I've known adversity, having been targeted by fossil fuel interest groups, attacked by right-wing news sites, news outlets, and singled out by climate change-denying politicians. Yes, unfortunately, and it's even worse today, all in an effort to discredit my research demonstrating the profound threat of human-caused climate change. But this is the most challenging moment I can recall. For science itself to gratuitously quote the title of my forthcoming book with vaccine scientist Peter Hotez, who some of you may know, science is under siege. We've heard it here today already. The banning of federally funded research in my own field of climate science, the normalization of anti-science in our government agencies and institutions, the NIH, NSF, EPA, these are among the most chilling developments. Now, I teach at Benjamin Franklin's University, the University of Pennsylvania. Okay, well, I'm no Ben Franklin. And I'm not speaking for the university, but I do often ask myself, what would Ben do? Franklin was a statesman, a diplomat, a public intellectual, an inventor, a scientist, and in fact, a climate scientist. And I'm not kidding. Despite the famous kite and thunderstorm story we've all heard, he did not actually invent electricity. Sorry, he didn't. That goes back to at least the 5th century BCE. But he did produce the first known depiction of the Gulf Stream. Climate science. And he was an environmental activist. He designed cleaner burning stoves, and he brought a lawsuit against a tannery that was dumping hazardous chemicals into the Delaware River. He was, of course, also a revolutionary who helped lead a rebellion.

0: and our planet. Thank you. Franklin famously warned that we will have a republic only as long as we can keep it. Well, we still have a republic, so let's do all we can to keep it. All we can to keep it. Let me, while I still have some time, talk about another key figure in our nation's history, President Abraham Lincoln, whom we honor here today by speaking at his memorial. Lincoln was a Republican. In fact, he was the very first Republican president. And he oversaw the creation of the National Academy of Sciences, an independent, non-governmental organization for providing independent, objective evidence, advice to the nation on matters related to science and technology. Yes, that was Abraham Lincoln, first Republican president. I was honored to be elected to the Academy in 2020. It's the voice of our scientific community as regards matters of policy-relevant science at a time when the underlying science of both vaccinations and climate change are under assault and here in Washington, D.C. The Academy remains a voice of reason and clarity, having recently published a report warning of the existential threat posed by anti-science misinformation and disinformation. Lest you come to the conclusion that pro-science Republicans like Lincoln are a relic of the distant past, let me point out that two of the biggest heroes in my own personal story were both Republicans. When the famous hockey stick graph my co-authors and I published came under attack more than two decades ago by fossil fuel industry-funded Texas Congressman Joe Barton, who's the chair of the House Energy and Commerce Committee, referred to in his own district as Smokey Joe Barton for his pro-polluter policies. Yeah, you can still boo Joe Barton. He hasn't been in Congress for a number of years, but he's among the first politicians to come to our defense were actually two Republicans. Republican House Science Committee Chair Sherwood Bollert, who became a dear friend of mine, who passed away some years ago, and Arizona Republican Senator John McCain. Yep. Both of these Republican politicians called out Barton in the strongest terms, basically accusing him of engaging in modern-day McCarthyism. Now, we heard earlier from another hero of mine, former Congressman Fred Upton, also a Republican. In fact, he would later chair the same committee that Joe Barton had chaired, the Energy and Commerce Committee. But unlike Barton, he was actually the recipient of the 2019 Champion of Science Award. Okay, let's hear it for Fred Upton. So, in conclusion, and this is a theme, I didn't expect it to be a recurring theme, but it is a recurring theme here this afternoon. Let's do all we can to bridge the partisan divide. Not all will be willing to cross, we know that. But I truly believe that we can bring over enough to create a critical mass in support of science and science-based discourse. Yes, I believe it. I absolutely believe it. The stakes couldn't be greater. They are no less than the future of our country and indeed our civilization. Thank you so much, folks.
1: You just heard Michael Mann speaking at Stand Up for Science in Washington, D.C., March 7th. Meanwhile, the world continues to warm. More of the sun's energy is staying on the planet. This is not a theory or a guess. Instruments mounted on satellites regularly measure this. It is called Earth energy imbalance, and that directly changes ocean currents, melting poles, the patterns of winds and rains, and the discomfort that you feel in your body. Here is the thing. Earth was hotter than ever before in 2023. It was a big jump over previous years. That is alarming. But it was an El Niño year when things tend to be hotter. The real test, scientists told us, including NASA's Gavin Schmidt right here on this show, does the heat keep on going in 2024 during a weak cooling La Niña event? You are tuned to Radio EcoShock. I'm Alex Smith. Our guest is Dr. Gavin Schmidt, climate scientist and director

0: Director of the NASA Goddard Institute for Space Studies. For the past 12 months, Earth has hovered around 1.5 degrees warmer than the IPCC definition of pre-industrial, the supposed danger line. Gavin, do you think temperatures could drop back down a bit in the next few years, or is this the new reality?
1: Well, whether we've passed such a level or not is a little bit uncertain. That we don't have perfect information about exactly what the temperature was like in 1850. There are some irreconcilable uncertainties associated with that. But the fact is that, you know, we've been warming at around 0.2, 0.25 degrees Celsius every decade. And until we really turn our emissions of carbon dioxide and methane around, we're going to continue to do so. So whether we're passing 1.5 today or in 5 years' time, we will look back and say, oh yeah, we passed 1.5. You know, we're moving into uncharted territory, and we should perhaps expect more anomalies to occur. I'm not trying to panic anybody. I'm not trying to tell anybody that that there's nothing we can do about climate change. I don't think that either of those things are true. But, you know, we don't know everything about the system. And so, you know, that means that, you know, until we can really explain 2023, you know, the projections, the predictions that we're going to have for 2024 and further, you know, you might want to have a little caveat on those for the time being.
0: Well, it does. And that means an unknown factor is speeding warming beyond previous expectations. According to an editorial published in Nature Geoscience March 12th, this January saw global mean surface temperature reach 1.75 degrees C above the pre-industrial climate, end quote. We don't know why. The best theory is due to ship emission regulations and due to warming of the atmosphere, there has been a change in cloud formation, particularly low clouds around the tropics. I covered this well with NASA scientist George Seleniotis in my Radio Equishock show January 15th, 2025. You can find a link in my blog. So, headline one, forget about trying to keep global warming below 1.5 degrees C, the supposed safety level. We are cruising at 1.75 degrees C now. This alone needs to be a headline story every day, no matter where you look. Because no matter what your local weather was that you just experienced, Earth just lived through its hottest January on record. The cause is no surprise. Greenhouse gas emissions continue to bubble up to new highs. The so-called developing world is rapidly joining the rest of the high-carbon economies, like the one I live in, and you.

0: The Trump boys want to cut the lease for the longtime carbon measuring station at Manu'aloa, Hawaii. Dodge estimates it would save $150,000 a year. When Charles David Keeling took his first measurements there in 1958, there were 313 parts per million of carbon dioxide in the atmosphere. Take any sample of air, you're going to find 313 parts per million of CO2. According to NOAA, the global average carbon dioxide set a new record high in 2023 of 419.3 parts per million. On March 10th, CO2 levels reached 430 parts per million, 10 parts per million higher. Carbon dioxide in the atmosphere is increasing rapidly. This will drive more climate change faster. It is a super threat. The oceans are responding, and so are polar glaciers. A NASA press release March 13th says, NASA analysis shows unexpected amount of sea level rise in 2024. They give two reasons for this. One is the megatons of water added by melting glaciers on Greenland and Antarctica. But the larger driver, they say, is simple physics of water expanding as it heats. Most of the excess solar energy is going into the sea. Record ocean temperatures are being recorded around the world. According to a NASA-led analysis, last year's rate of rise was 0.23 inches, or 0.59 centimeters, per year, compared to the expected rate of 0.17 inches, or 0.43 centimeters, per year. So they were expecting 0.17 inches. They got 0.23 inches. That is concerning. NASA continues, "The rise we saw in 2024 was higher than we expected," said Josh Willis, a sea-level researcher at NASA's Jet Propulsion Laboratory in Southern California. "Every year is a little bit different, but what's clear is that the ocean continues to rise, and the rate of rise is getting faster and faster," end quote from Josh Willis. In a faraway country where science is believed, France announced its third climate adaptation plan. They have 52 measures to prepare for temperature rises that could reach 4 degrees C by the end of the century. I'm not sure anybody can prepare for the changes that come at 4 degrees C, but at least they're being realistic. Carbon going up, temperature going up, sea levels going up, civilization in trouble, maybe going down. That's the real news, no matter what they tell you. I'm Alex Smith. 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Thank you for listening and caring about our world.
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0: You load 16 tons, and what do you get? You get
1: another Merle Travis recorded the original 16 Tons in 1946, though he did have a little help with its legacy. You're on The Soundbeat. The lyrics of 16 Tons paint a grim picture of a Kentucky coal miner's life.
0: He gets so far in debt to the coal company he's working for that he goes on sometimes for years without being paid one red cent in real honest-to-goodness money. But he can always go to the company store and draw flickers or scrip. You know, that's little brass coins that you can't spend nowhere only at the company store. So they add that against his account, and every day he gets a little farther in debt.
1: Tennessee Ernie Ford took a shine to the song, recording and releasing it as a B-side to You Don't Have to Be a Baby to Cry in October of 55. 2 months later, it was the greatest-selling single of all time. Travis would express his thanks on stage, frequently changing the last stanza to I owe my soul to Tennessee Ernie Ford.
0: St. Peter, don't you call me, cause I can't go. I owe my soul.
1: 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I'm Brett Barry.
2: 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Once again, that is Lacey Dooms, Friday, August 14th at the Bundy Museum.

0: ellos lo van a hacer mejor.
1: Colora.
0: Ok, pay attention to me, everybody. 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

0: time now for your good news for a good planet. Depaving the future. Cities across the globe are ripping up excess pavement and replacing it with something much better, nature. Concrete and asphalt have smothered urban landscapes, turning them into heat traps that destroy habitats, worsen flooding, and hinder climate resilience. Depaving is a powerful, growing movement to redesign our cities from the ground up to be cooler, cleaner, and greener. It is the practice of removing unnecessary pavement and replacing it with soil, trees, and plants. This simple shift restores the Earth's natural ability to absorb heat and rain and reduce runoff and flooding. Vegetation cools the air, softens harsh cityscapes, and invites wildlife back into the urban fold, reviving biodiversity where concrete once ruled. In Portland, residents and nonprofit groups have led the charge, turning lifeless lots into schoolyards and vibrant gardens and shaded gathering spaces. Cities from Brussels to Los Angeles to Melbourne are including depaving into official development plans, redefining green space as critical urban infrastructure, not just for aesthetics, but for health, community, and sustainability. These greener neighborhoods will have cleaner air and more inviting places to live, walk, and gather. Because when we bring nature back, we bring back so much more. And this is Mandy from GoodNewsGoodPlanet.com.
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0: today on Against the Grain. In the decades of the 2010s, more people took to the streets than in any other time in history. And yet those horizontal protests, often spread through social media, were frequently co-opted by the right, and the decade ended with the rise of authoritarianism. Journalist Vincent Bevins spoke to activists around the world about the lessons they drew from the failed mass revolts and discusses how democratic movements regained power in Brazil from the despotic Jair Bolsonaro. From the studios of KPFA in Berkeley, California, this is Against the Grain on Pacifica Radio. I'm Sasha Lilly. The 2010s were a decade of mass protest. In this country, of course, with the Occupy movement, but even more significantly, in upheavals around the world in Tunisia and Brazil, Yemen and Greece, Bahrain, Spain, Hong Kong and Chile, South Korea, and of course in Egypt, famous for the inspiring occupation of Tahrir Square. Why did so few of these movements achieve their original promise? And how did the far right take advantage of the openings created by the protests? Those questions were posed by journalist Vincent Bevins in his book, If We Burn, The Mass Protest Decade and the Missing Revolution. When I spoke to Bevins, I asked him to remind us of the scope of the protests that took place in the teens.
1: The people that can measure these things, I'm not exactly sure how they can do so, but to the best that humanity can measure mass protests, it appears that more people took to the streets in the 2010s than at any other point in human history, breaking the previous record that had been set in the 1960s in that famous wave of global contention. And at the beginning of the 2010s, it appeared like the internet, in combination with many other factors, social media, was really going to help to topple quite a lot of regimes, and the toppling of the regimes absolutely happened, in a way that would push forward democracy, freedom, transparency. Often people interpreted that in their own way and often in contradictory ways, which is one of the many things that turned out to be a problem for the long term of these uprisings. But the first wave from 2011 to 2013 sort of shocked the world, and there was another wave and then another wave. And certainly by the time we got to COVID in early 2020, there had been more mass protests than at any other point in human history. And I thought that these mass protests and their strange consequences were so central to what happened in the decade and all of the things that have not really ended from that decade. I think the situation in Palestine and in Ukraine are two examples of that. I came to the conclusion that you could build the history of the world from 2010 to 2020 around the story of those mass protests.
0: Well, looking back, can we say what fueled the movements that took place in many quite different countries, but which at the time often shared a feeling of great solidarity across borders? Can we generalize about what drove them?
1: So to be included for serious analysis in my book, a protest had to get so big that it either overthrew an existing government or fundamentally destabilized an existing society. And for that to happen, for so many people to come to the streets that fundamental change is required, there's always going to be multiple causes. At the same time, I think that there's a couple things that are present in each of them. The understanding that there was an insufficient response to the global economic crisis in 2008, I think for-profit social media is another one. Again, back in 2011, one of the narratives that you heard all the time was that this was all about social media, and that was a good thing. At least my analysis is these protests were partially about social media, and to the extent that that's true, it was not a good thing. It was often a bad thing. And what you said, and you pointed to what really is common across these episodes, going from North Africa to Latin America to Asia, there were very different political and economic contexts. There were different types of movements on the ground. There were many left-wing or progressive movements and a few that you would not call left-wing or progressive. But what you did see is a shared set of tactics, a shared form of protest that unites various movements around the world But part of the reason that this form is shared across the global system is not only because I think it becomes one of the easiest things to do in the 2010s compared to all the other ways that human beings can respond to injustice or demand change, but because, as you indicated, there was inspiration drawn from something that happened in one part of the world. After the example of Tahrir Square in 2011 in Egypt, and looking back on that example, and even knowing how poorly things went ultimately for the Egyptian revolution, it's still undeniably incredibly inspiring. You had people sort of copying and pasting a certain tactical repertoire.
0: You mentioned Egypt and Tahrir Square in 2011. Can you remind us of what took place there initially and the way that something contagious seemed to flow out of that to the United States and elsewhere?
1: You're absolutely right that this is when there is a process of apparent contagion, but I think it's real contagion, right? Because if you look and retrace the history, you see people copying Tahrir Square immediately. But what happens before that is that there is a man lights himself on fire in the interior of Tunisia, far from the capital. A set of protests carried out by organized groups and also regular citizens expands from his hometown to the capital, ultimately overthrowing the government of Tunisia. Now, at that time, this still could have been read as a relatively normal type of revolt in the history of North African politics. You can sort of point to these different civil society organizations that one by one decided to join the revolt and call for the end of a particular government. And even a little bit up the Mediterranean coast, as it were, in Egypt, it didn't seem like much was going to spread outside the borders of Tunisia. So in January 2011, a set of Egyptian activists who had been organizing for quite a long time, all the way back to the beginning of the 21st century, often in support of Palestine, organized a set of protests against police brutality. And this becomes a very familiar theme throughout the 2010s. It's often police brutality is often a immediate cause for a revolt that gets much larger. And when they get together to organize this protest, they really don't expect to get much done. They expect they'll sort of get beat up and chased off the streets like they always are. But what happens is far more people come out than they had expected. They actually managed to take Tahrir Square, which was the goal, but they never really thought that they would get there. And then 3 days later, when they organized a second protest, way, way, way more people came out. And they ended up taking the square for 18 days until Mubarak, the U.S.-backed dictatorship, falls unexpectedly. Mubarak wasn't expecting it. The protesters weren't expecting it. Certainly the United States government was not expecting it. And then very quickly you have the adoption. And again, rewatching these scenes, I can't, writing this history of the 2010s, certainly one that is steely-eyed about where things went, it was incredibly powerful, the scenes that were coming from Cairo. And then you had immediately, so Occupy Wall Street in New York was an explicit call to try to reproduce the Tahrir model in New York City. It was Adbusters magazine that came up with this idea. You had the reproduction of the Tahrir model in Spain, in the Plaza del Sol, and also in Greece. And so throughout the world, in very, very different circumstances, there was this idea of occupy, stay there until we get what we want. This idea that a apparently spontaneous, and now I'm getting to this package of tactics, this repertoire that I identify as being common throughout the decade, that there was this belief that an apparently spontaneous, leaderless, digitally coordinated, horizontally structured mass protest in a public square or in a public space could be really effective at transforming society. And the rest of this decade, the book would be very boring. It would not be, I would have not have decided to look into this phenomenon if the outcome were that this particular form just doesn't work. In the history of protests, in the history of human attempts to transform society, in the history of revolts, lots of things just don't work. But what happened many, many times, and you've already indicated some of this, is that there was a moment of initial apparent and euphoric victory. Real changes were delivered. Real changes were forced. But in the long term, the changes were very, very different from those that were intended by the original organizers.
0: Journalist Vincent Bevins is my guest. We're discussing his book, If We Burn, The Mass Protest Decade and the Missing Revolution. I'm Sasha Lilly, and this is Against the Grain on Pacifica Radio. So, Vincent, you were reporting from Brazil in 2013 when mass protests exploded there. And, of course, the context was quite different than in Egypt. Not a dictatorship, but actually the government was the left-leaning Workers' Party. Can you describe the protests that took place there, which were organized by the anti-authoritarian left, probably not really expecting protests on the scale that appeared?
1: Yeah, again, this is another thing that comes up over and over. This is sort of the end of the first wave of the 2010s. So you've got what is, you know, the rest of the Arab Spring unraveling through 2011 and 2012. In Turkey, at this time, you have protests in Gezi Park. And then you have a group in Sao Paulo called the Free Fair Movement, or the Movimento Passe Livre, which is a group essentially of punks and anarchists that have been organizing since 2005 raucous direct action interventions into public space every time that the government of Sao Paulo raises the price of the bus fare or of a ticket on the subway. So every time since 2005, there's a price increase. They always do this. They do the same thing. They shut down streets. They shut down the hop turnstiles, or they block turnstiles, you know, prefiguring the society they want to create, because they defend in the long term the full decommodification of public transport. They want it to be fully free to get around the country. And when they start this protest in June 2013, they do the same thing that they always do. And these are people that I don't know. I didn't know them personally at the time. I got to know them later, but they were sort of one level removed from me socially. They put together four protests, and they succeeded in blocking the streets. They succeeded in shutting down major thoroughfares in the largest city in South America. They did not succeed in getting, quote unquote, the nation on side. By the end of that fourth protest, dominant television networks, the major media in Brazil, and major media in Brazil, and this, you know, the United States is going the same direction, but Brazil was already there in 2013. Major media is owned by oligarchs. They called for a crackdown on these protests. The message coming out of mainstream, common sense, public opinion dominated outlets was, these punks have had their fun. It's time to clear them off the streets. Now, if the class of journalists in Brazil that were calling for this police repression came from the parts of the country that usually experienced the violence of the military police, and the police in Brazil are military police, and that's a legacy of the U.S.-backed dictatorship that started in 1964, they would have probably seen coming how this would look, but they didn't. And the crackdown so shocked, again, quote-unquote, the nation, shocked the people in Brazilian media, shocked people on social media, that they went from in the morning saying, we need to clear these kids off the streets, to the exact same evening, this is actually a patriotic uprising in defense of the right to rise up in defense of something. They didn't quite know yet what it was about, but they knew it was good. They switched from saying it was bad to that it was good, but they weren't, of course, going to adopt the discourse that the punks and the anarchists were putting forward. They sort of inserted their own reasons as to why the Brazilian people were upset. They inserted their own reasons as to why people were coming to the streets. And just a few days later, as many, many, many more people come to the streets after the widespread revulsion at this initial crackdown, new types of people do come to the streets with new ideas of what this is all about. And I'm on the streets covering this, and I watch the new protesters come into conflict, initially verbal conflict, but ultimately violent conflict, with the original punks and leftists that had organized these things going back to the beginning of June and all the way back to 2005. And within just 10 days, the composition of the streets had changed so much that Brazilians that you would now easily identify as the beginnings of a far-right movement in Brazil violently, physically removed the original leftists from the streets. So there were elements that had been waiting around for an opportunity for a long time in Brazilian society, and they felt that there was an opportunity to dispute what the meaning of the streets was. I think they were right that there was that possibility, and they ended up winning that dispute. And groups that ended up being formed in this sort of hot, strange furnace of mass protests in 2013, went on to lead a new set of protests demanding the impeachment of democratically elected and left-leaning President Dilma Rousseff, and then ultimately campaigning for extreme-right President Jair Bolsonaro in 2018 and joining government alongside him in 2019. This is one that I really lived through, and this is what I couldn't get out of my head from 2013 to 2018. How was this possible? How was it that in early 2013, Brazil had its first woman president with 70% approval ratings? Things were basically fine economically and socially. Of course, there was always problems, always things to complain about. But how was it that apparently millions of people came out to the streets? And as a result of that, at least indirectly, Brazilians got the exact opposite of what they were asking for back in 2013.
0: Well, let me ask you more about that, the cunning of history there, that insertion of right-wing libertarians into these protest movements. Right-wing libertarian followers of Ron Paul tried to join many of the occupies in the United States, also, you know, railing against the Federal Reserve, and some protesters at the time, I remember, thought they were benign and others thought they were a threat and wanted to kick them out. Obviously, after a global financial crisis, there are openings of different kinds, right, for a critique of the status quo. Can you tell us about the appeal or lack of appeal of these right-wing libertarians and their connections to the libertarian right in the United States?
1: Well, these particular groups were funded by right-wing think tanks in the United States, including by the Koch brothers. So, as I said, one of the groups that ended up leading a new protest movement, one of the groups that was founded in this strange moment of June and July 2013, is called the Movimento Brasil Livre. So if it sounds like the last thing that I said in Portuguese, it's because it was an intentional copy. So the Free Fair Movement, the MPL, Movimento Passe Livre, was the original group of punks and anarchists. This new group of kids who had been employed by group part of this small group called Students for Liberty, funded by right-wing think tanks in the United States, decided to form a new protest group with a name that was going to be so close that they would be able to contest what was meaning to, you know, to, if not trick people, then to at least absolutely redefine everything that was happening on the streets. And it wasn't that they had been given huge amounts of money in the period up to 2013, but they had some organization and they had connections to Brazilian elites. They knew how to work with dominant media. They knew how to work with major economic power in the country. And they entered the streets saying, no, this is not about, well, it is about freedom, but our idea of freedom is free markets. Our idea of freedom is that everyone's going to be better off if we destroy the state. And they pretended to be, and this is, again, this is something that came up in Egypt. This is something that is once more familiar throughout the decade, if you take this very wide lens that I did. They pretended to be all the things that the original group was. They pretended to be autonomous and leaderless and digitally coordinated and grassroots, but they weren't, right? They had clear financing. They had a clear goal. They wanted to transform the state and basically destroy it. Push it in a more neoliberal direction, or at least destroy parts of the state that they thought were superfluous. And this, the ability for a huge influx of people in the center of the financial capital of South America to push a left-wing protest to the right is now sort of obvious if you think about it, right? You know, there's this phrase that Zeynep Tüfekci, Turkish sociologist, riffs on in one of her books. You know, there's a riffing herself on a phrase from the 60s. You know, what if there was a war? What if they had a war and nobody showed up? Her riff on that is, well, what if they had a protest and everybody showed up? What if you had a protest and literally 100% of the United States participates? Well, then the protest is basically going to reflect the belief. It's just going to be the United States, but instead of inside of their house, they're outside of their houses. And so because the selection of the terrain of struggle by this Brazilian protest group was the main thoroughfare in downtown Sao Paulo, when the mainstream media called upon sort of center-right, sort of common sense, Facebook dad type politics started to be reflected on the streets, this pushed the protest to the right. The media saying that they were about anti-corruption sort of made them about anti-corruption, and anti-corruption seemed to be seen as synonymous with opposition to the left-leaning Workers' Party. Because again, and this is a fundamental point that I try to establish going back to the history of protests, and protests in the way that we understand it since the second half of the 20th century has not been around forever. I think that protest always has some relationship to media. Protest of the type that we understand it now didn't exist before mass media. And so, because, you know, by necessity, this first protest of 3,000, 4,000, 5,000 people in Brazil could only grow to millions of people if there was the mass media, either social mass media or legacy mass media, reproducing words and images from this small part of Sao Paulo where most people physically were not there, right? They were going to find out about it through the media. And if the media was saying, well, this is what it is, then that not only changed the way protests were understood in the rest of the world, it actually changed the concrete configuration of the uprising on the ground. And this is something we saw in North Africa as well.
0: Right. And of course, social media at the time was hailed by many as being the sort of liberatory tool that would allow for the mobilization of people on a mass scale for progressive change. This idea that an idea which has obviously waned, that social media could drive democratic movements. With what you saw in Brazil and elsewhere, how did social media actually allow these kind of usurping right-wing organizations to shape how people even thought of the movements themselves, who owned them and who claimed them in the realm of social media?
1: Yeah, I mean, it's interesting because part of what you say is still true, right? I mean, social media did help to facilitate mobilizations on a mass scale. It just turned out that anybody could do this, not just, you know, the good guys. No matter whoever it was that your idea of the good guys was, it was really, really widespread in 2011. And again, I remember it, but it's hard to explain it to people that weren't there, that didn't live through this. There was really widespread belief that the internet was going to make the world, you know, social media was going to make the world more free, more democratic, and more transparent. And however you interpreted that, it was going to go your way. By the middle of the 2010s, it started to become clear that maybe something was wrong, that actually social media highlights certain types of narratives and not others. It can be used by powerful actors, just like any other tool can be used. Or maybe it has built-in biases. Maybe it shows people certain types of things because it just wants to keep you engaged for as long as possible. And then now it's quite clear that, I think, in my view, for-profit social media is just owned by oligarchs that are pushing their own ideological agenda, right? I mean, this became wildly clear with Elon Musk's acquisition of Twitter and then his quite brazen and proud, he wasn't trying to disguise what he was doing, use of this social network to get Trump elected and then get himself a place overseeing part of the most powerful government that's ever existed. So social media, I think, does make mobilization easier than ever. Kwame Ture of the Black Panther Party has this famous speech that I think you can watch on YouTube where he makes a distinction between organization and mobilization. And I think in the 2010s, mobilization became easier than ever and organization became more difficult than ever. Thinking of the United States specifically, but this is generalized, I think civil society is quite atomized and individualized. There are not a lot of concrete organic connections between citizens. There's not the types of organizations that would have been the automatic protagonists for social struggle back in the 20th century. And so what seemed to sort of fix this problem was, you can have an apparently spontaneous, rapidly assembled protest that consists of basically millions of people reacting to the same thing. Basically, everybody's upset about the same thing that they've seen on the internet. And as I've already said, it wasn't that it just didn't work. Going back to the number of cases that I limited myself to, the apparently spontaneous, leaderless, digitally coordinated mass protest created real opportunities. In some cases, you had the dictator jumping on a plane and fleeing the country. In other cases, in less pronounced ones, and Brazil might be one, Turkey is one, governments realized, or even maybe wanted, In some cases, they realized they had to give in to the streets somehow or another. And I do believe that Dilma Rousseff in Brazil really wanted to. She came up from a history of dissident struggle, and she wanted to do something. She wanted to give in to the streets somehow. But after these opportunities were created, in none of the cases that I looked at in my book, did the revolt actually take advantage of them. It was always some other actor. In some cases, it was some imperialist intervention. It was some foreign power, including sometimes the United States, that reacted to what it saw as an opportunity on the ground. In other cases, it was local elites that saw opportunity. In other cases, it was pre-existing political formations that were sort of waiting in the wings. In other cases, it was right-wing social movements, right-wing civil society organizations. And in the cases when the people that do take advantage of the opportunities are the enemies of the original organizers, this is experienced as defeat. And in some cases, the people that do take advantage of these opportunities are somehow allies. They're somehow more or less from the same side of politics as the people on the streets. And Chile is probably the best example of that. South Korea, late 2016, is another example. And in these cases, when you have someone that's more or less on your team taking advantage of the opportunities, this can be experienced as a relative or moderate victory. So a lot of the book tries to understand, well, why is it that this particular form of protest not only becomes possible, becomes the easiest thing to do? Why is it so good at this first this part A, and why does it fail so miserably in after the opportunity presents itself?
0: Well, let's talk more about that. So the protests of the 2010s, these global mass protest movements, many of them were marked by their horizontality. And on reflection, there's been quite a bit of criticism, which you also share, of those movements, that they made themselves vulnerable, that they were not up to the task of fending off these attempts, mainly successful attempts to take them over. You quote David Graeber saying that horizontalism does not work in a war, and that in the teens, in this mass protest decade, what people on the right were ready to bring was a kind of war against the protesters, and that they really did not have the capacity to fend them off. And sometimes in the case of Brazil and the fight over free public transportation that then morphed into this mass protest, that the organizers, those initial organizers, were uneasy about imposing their leadership. So I guess I wanted to ask you, how much do you think the failure of these movements to resist that kind of takeover had to do with their horizontal nature and a kind of reticence about leadership, or, you know, an anxiety around vanguardism? And how much of it, if that can be sorted out, also just comes from the disproportionate resources and power that the protesters had as they initiated these movements, and then those like the libertarian right-wingers in Brazil who would and did take things over?
1: Yeah, I think that's a really good question, and it's important. I think that the horizontality, I'm going to start with the last bit of your question. The question of the reticence about vanguardism is relevant for some parts of the protests. In some cases, you have horizontalists. You have people that really believe, and this is the case in Brazil, this group, the Movimento Passe Livre, they were fully committed to horizontalism as a guiding principle. And a lot of them would now say, or have said to me in interviews, that they were dogmatically committed to horizontalism to their detriment at some moments. But they believed in this as an ideal. They knew what it was. They used the word. It guided their practice. In other cases, you don't have so much reticence about vanguardism. You don't have so much horizontalism as you have concrete horizontality, right? So if you look at the all of the people on the streets in Tahrir Square, the number of them that were sort of self-consciously horizontalist was quite small. But what you did have was a certain type of horizontal, concrete horizontal mass of people that has come together that is possible to be accumulated in a short period of time. And people at the very least believe that this type of revolt can be can be possible. So in some cases, it's not that there's a moral refusal to embrace any kind of leadership, but there's simply no mechanism for truly collective action. There simply just isn't a way to quickly coordinate how is it that we, as millions of people that don't know each other and essentially came together in reaction to something we saw in media in the last three to five days, how do we make a decision as to what we're all going to do, what the next steps are going to be? How can we fill a power vacuum? Can we fill a power vacuum? Can we form a sort of transitional provisional government? You had a mix of both. You had a mix of a refusal and an inability to sort of create representative structures or to act in a way that might be called vanguardist by the anti-authoritarian left. And David Graeber, as you point out, he has this analysis, which I think is really interesting. And I want to make clear that I really have learned a lot from his works. The book ends up picking on one line from an essay that he wrote, I think in 1999, 2001, called The New Anarchists, that ends up being sort of prophetic in a way that could never... darkly prophetic in a way that you can't really blame him for. And Graeber is probably one of the most eloquent defenders of the idea that the ends of a protest movement do not matter. It is simply the organizational form that matters. It is the means. The means is everything. If we have a truly democratic structure within the movement now, it doesn't really matter what we're asking for, and it doesn't really matter what the relationship to some long-term project is. And he says, yes, you know, anarchist organizational tactics don't do well in war, but we're not in a war. And what turned out, and again, this was part of the unexpected success of, let's say, post-Graeber revolts in the 2010s, is that they got so many people onto the streets, they were so successful that elites believed that it was worth going to war. And this is the tragic thing about the history of counter-revolutions. A true revolution doesn't need to be underway for a counter-revolution to be launched. All that is required is for existing elites, existing imperialist forces, to believe that their interests are threatened and to choose to launch a counterattack. So I do think, and this isn't just me, Reddit, for the book, I carried out something like 240 interviews in 12 countries and speaking with a lot of people that put together these movements, put together the mass protests that exploded in proportions that they never had conceived of. They did come to the conclusion that this particular form, this type of concrete horizontality, was particularly vulnerable to co-optation or hijacking, or could be easily victimized by counter-revolution, right? So if on the one hand, a diffuse protest of this type cannot form a power vacuum when the dictator jumps on a plane and heads to another country, often what happens is the military steps in or some other group steps in and puts together some kind of a government. In the less dramatic cases, when the government is coming to the streets and saying, okay, great, you win, what do you want? Or at least not you win, but what can I give you? We can resolve this. If this form of protest was unable to articulate a set of demands in the way that historically a labor union would have, right? So you shut down the factory, you bring the boss to his knees, but you don't have to convince him that you're right. He just needs to believe that if he gives you something, that you will go back to work. And then you will if you get a raise that's good enough or you get the benefits that you want. But often in the 2010s, it was impossible concretely for the people in the streets to come together and elaborate a set of demands that would allow the leader to believe that if he or she, usually he, gave in to them, that things would go back to normal. Certainly when you had war, when you had some country in the neighborhood and the U.S. backed or the U.S. supported Saudi invasion of Bahrain is probably the most dramatic example of this. Certainly a diffuse, apparently spontaneous and leaderless protest of this type in the 2010s proved very, very vulnerable to actual war. And we did get, unfortunately, not just political war, not just metaphorical war, but often as response to the protests of the 2010s, real, violent, murderous war.
0: I'm speaking with journalist Vincent Bevins. I'm Sasha Lilly, and this is Against the Grain. We're discussing his book, If We Burn, The Mass Protest Decade and the Missing Revolution. Well, staying with the question of the strengths and weaknesses of the protest form of these mass protests, initially inspired by the Egyptians and spreading around the world, Occupy and so many others in the Global South. One of the things that also appeared to be seen in a number of these cases, and certainly the U.S., was a focus and replication of tactics that were not part of a larger strategy. In the United States, that seems to be a recurring problem anyway, that there's not a lot of energy put into thinking about organizational strategy, which of course can be quite hard. And so often tactics become a stand-in for a broader strategy, in a sense a substitute for strategy, and at times a kind of fetish around those forms. So with an Occupy, one saw almost a unwillingness to sort of let go of the tactic of holding public space, or it couldn't be seen within a larger strategy of like, okay, what do we do next? How do we leverage power? Was this a problem that you saw elsewhere globally in these mass protests?
1: Yeah, absolutely. And that's a really good summary of two issues that emerge, I think, in the 2010s. Absolutely. You know, the confusion of tactics with strategy, the fetishization of certain forms. What comes out in, let's say, the bigger and more dramatic cases that I ended up looking at, the cases where a particular tactic seemed to really work, is two things. As we get through the decade, it turns out that it's not only that a tactic must be subsumed into a larger strategy to be coherent, it's that a tactic can be subsumed into basically any strategy. There's nothing ontologically inherently progressive about any tactic. Like, fascists can do protests. They do protests. Fascists can block roads. They do it all the time. That's how they tend to try to create military coups in the Latin American context. Political tactics can be employed by people of all ideological stripes. And in the 2010s, you get an Islamist movement in Indonesia trying to imprison an elected official for some fake news blasphemy that he had committed, apparently, according to a manipulated Facebook video, replicating the same tactics that had been associated with the progressive left in the beginning of the 2010s. Again, in the Brazilian context, from 1964, from the beginning of the U.S.-backed dictatorship to around 2013, the streets seemed to belong to progressives. You know, democracy is in the streets. The streets, the direct action gets the goods. Well, if you look at what made the U.S.-backed dictatorship possible in the first place in Brazil, it was huge amounts of protests in the streets. Middle class, right-wing protests. So anybody can do a tactic. And so the idea that a tactic is inherently good or enough on its own falls apart if you take this wide historical lens, which I choose to employ in the 2010s. Because tactics are used by everybody. And going back to the first point that you made, when it was the case that the tactic was employed by, let's say, people that a lot of readers of the book might be sympathetic to, when a tactic is employed successfully, often the unexpected success of this tactic, and this is something that comes up in quite, you know, it takes a lot for my interviewees to think so critically about what happened and what went wrong. And often, you know, I had the privilege of just basically sitting down with 200 to 240 really intelligent people that had sort of thought very hard about these things for 10 years. And they just sort of handed me these little jewels that I could put into the book. But over and over, in quite dramatic and tragic ways, people said, we became experts, for example, at the raucous street revolt. We became experts at creating a popular revolt. But when the popular revolt actually came, we had no idea what we were supposed to do next. We planned every single moment of the march that we had. We planned every single interaction with the media that we were going to have, with the idea that, you know, we lit the match and we're just going to walk off the stage. Well, we did light the match and we walked off the stage, and then somebody else walked on. And to our horror, it was our enemies, right? And so this came up very often, is that we thought, oh, if we just caused enough disruption, enough destabilization to unhinge, to rattle, or to even unseat the given leader, well, then something good will happen, obviously. You know, how could, I mean, and again, I really believed this too. if you would have asked me in 2011, deep down in my heart, I would have believed, well, how could it be possible that millions of people with good intentions come together in the streets bravely, overthrowing or changing a government, and things don't get better at all, that things get worse? But it turned out that that popular revolt opened the door for somebody else to walk in. And when these groups walked off the stage, they didn't have a strategy as to how to transform what came next. They, as I said earlier, they were either unwilling or unable to step into the power vacuum, or unwilling or unable to coordinate in a truly collective way to take that next step. So this is something that I heard over and over. We had never planned for that. And I think partially because they never thought that they would be successful.
0: Looking back from our present, in places like Brazil, where following these mass protests, at the end of the decade, you end up with Jair Bolsonaro, a military officer and extreme authoritarian as the head of the Brazilian government. When you look at that trajectory, and of course, I'm sure there are things that are particular to Brazil, as there are things particular to the United States, but when you see the rise of the right, do you see, as somebody who has written extensively about counter-revolution, that, you know, you don't have just ever protests or mass social change on the left without some kind of response from the forces of reaction? Do you see in any way the rise of the right now as connected in response to those protests of the earlier part of the teens? Is it more complicated than that? How do you understand that in terms of the surge and upsurge of movements and reaction?
1: Yes, I think my answer to the first part of the way that you elaborated that question is absolutely, I think you put it really well. I think that going back to an earlier question that you asked me, you asked what was common across different national contexts, and I said probably 2008, probably social media. I think one thing that is generalized in the global system and is somehow below the surface in many of the mass revolts of the 2010s is what I, not just me, call a crisis of representation or a crisis of hegemony. And how does this manifest itself? In the streets, it might manifest itself with the slogan, "You don't represent us." But I mean, this is not just radicals that think this. This is everybody sort of agrees that elites do not represent the people that are they're supposed to be representing in the way that they historically have and that they should. If you ask people, do you feel represented by existing politicians for the last 15 years? They've said no. If you ask center of the road, very serious empirical political scientists, they will also say, actually, existing elites respond to economic interests far more than they respond to regular people. Actually, they don't respond to regular people at all unless major economic interests also want something similar. So I think that in many ways, the protests of the 2010s were a response to this crisis of representation, of saying, you don't represent us, but often not going much further than that, is to go into the streets and said, you, I reject your supposed representation of us as citizens. And I think that the rise of the populist far right, or the extreme right on the global stage in the second half of the 2010s, offers a set of very, very pernicious and dangerous and unsatisfactory answers to those real questions. They respond to that crisis of representation with a set of quote-unquote solutions that will only make it worse. So they're responding to something real, right? This is, you know, you couldn't create a political movement entirely out of thin air, right? The new extreme right movements around the world, they sometimes get right what is wrong. They

0: hour for me and my cronies. And unfortunately, they have not been unwilling or unable to actually seize that power. They have seized it.
1: Vincent Bevins, you were talking about the case of Brazil and the mass movements that flourished there in 2013 and beyond, the way that the libertarian right at the time co-opted that to be their own protest movement. Can you trace what happened in Brazil subsequent to that, how that period led into the rise of Bolsonaro, and then how he was eventually kicked out by the Workers' Party that had been in power in 2013 when those protest movements had taken place, then were out of power, obviously, in complicated circumstances. Can you trace the sequence of events that happened, which, at least at this moment, have led to Brazil not having an authoritarian leader at the helm?
0: The mass protests of June 2013 effect a 30% drop in Dilma's approval ratings and in the approval for left-leaning President Dilma Rousseff, which is very strange because none of the protests are actually about the executive branch. She barely wins in 2014. In 2016, as a anti-corruption crusade begins to mount around Brazil's political class, she is impeached in a case that I think is quite farcical. I think it's right to call it a parliamentary coup. I think that right-wing members of Congress thought that they could save their hides by getting rid of the president. And then so they impeached her on a technicality. This created a unelected and incredibly unpopular government, the Michel Temer government from 2016 to 2018, which never has more than like 8 or 9% approval. No one voted for this guy. Nobody would have. And into this crater, this like crisis after crisis of Brazilian democracy, walks Jair Bolsonaro, a figure from the extreme right, who has spent the last 30 years in Congress praising the military dictatorship, saying it was good to torture and murder dissidents under the U.S.-backed dictatorship, being incredibly provocative and mostly being ignored. He steps into this this vacuum, forms an alliance with economic elites in the country, takes advantage of this anti-corruption drive, which turns out to have been working with the United States government secretly the whole time, and he forms an extreme right government in 2019. Now, COVID comes, and he's very bad at being the president. He is mismanaging the economy. He's doing a horrible job of managing the pandemic. He's cycling through. I mean, these are health ministers that he's appointed himself, but he's cycling through them as they continue to quit. And he loses the alliance that he's formed with economic elites in the country. I think that if he had managed to deliver decent economic growth for the richest Brazilians, there would have been a real chance that he would have pulled off the right-wing coup that he made no secret of wanting to carry out. But he had lost economic elites, and those economic elites tend to have the ear of Washington. Joe Biden did not get behind a right-wing coup in Brazil, as many as U.S. governments usually do. I think that it wouldn't have served. They believed it wouldn't have served U.S. interests. I think that even the Brazilian ruling class was getting tired of Bolsonaro. And at the same time, you had Brazilian civil society, which Bolsonaro had tried to destroy, but had not really succeeded in destroying. And I have an article that is out now in the Nation on the landless workers movement, which is one of the really strong social movements in Brazil that activated its 2,000 members to feed starving people, to provide resistance to Bolsonaro. Unions came together. There was a progressive sort of pro-democratic, anti-fascist, popular front led by the Workers' Party in the 2022 election, bringing Lula back and trying to get together all of the parts of Brazilian civil society, all the organizations that managed to survive the dark years of reaction, and just get Lula over the line to win his third election. Now, it's become even more clear that, I mean, it was already clear in 2022, but it's become even more clear since then that Jair Bolsonaro and the rest of the extreme right really tried to overthrow democracy. There was an assassination plan targeting now President Lula, and the Bolsonaro family is absolutely banking on its what it believes to be its friendship with Donald Trump as a way to get back into power. The Bolsonaro family has been trying for a very long time to associate itself publicly and privately with the Trump family, and they want to make the case that actually they're being persecuted in Brazil, that Bolsonaro should

0: not be prosecuted for these crimes. But for now, Brazilian society just barely came together and managed to pull off. I mean, I was there. It was an incredibly emotional night when we realized that they actually won back the country, that Lula actually won in 2022, and things are still not great, but things feel a lot more stable than they did a few years ago under Bolsonaro in Sao Paulo and the rest of the country.
1: I want to end by asking you what lessons can be drawn for the left from all of this. The horizontalism of those who were self-consciously horizontal, though you also describe all sorts of movements that weren't ideologically horizontal, but just were. But that horizontalism for those who embraced it was partially a reaction to the failure of social democracy on the one hand and small, undemocratic, sectarian, leftist groups on the other. So, you know, the left has really struggled around this question of organization for a while. Of the activists that you talked to, what lessons have people drawn about these really difficult questions, especially, you know, in the context of the threat of the right?
0: I not only asked all these people around the world, you know, what happened and why did it happen this way and what did you want and what did you get? I asked them what lessons they thought they had learned. The answer that I heard most often was to organize. And of course, the question of what that means is an entirely new one. But taking a very wide and global perspective once more, as I choose to do so in this book, reveals that small sectarian leftist groups are not the only types of organizations out there historically or indeed at the moment right now. There are ways to act in truly collective fashions that do not reproduce all of the old errors of the past. But again, when you get in the game of politics, when you get in the game of trying to change the world, there is always the chance that you can mess up. There's always the chance that you can reproduce some historical error. You can be worse than the thing that you're trying to change. And there's no organizational form. There's no tactic you can fetishize. There's no one weird trick you can do that can get you out of that problem. That problem is irresolvable in politics. You have to always be paying attention to how democratic you are and what you're really doing. There's no shape of your organization that magically allows you to sidestep that issue.
1: Vincent Bevins, thank you so much.
0: Thank you for having me.
1: I've been speaking with the author of If We Burn, The Mass Protest Decade and the Missing Revolution. Vincent Bevins is a journalist, also the author of The Jakarta Method, Washington's Anti-Communist Crusade, and the Mass Murder Program that Shaped Our World. You've been listening to Against the Grain. I'm Sasha Lilly. Thanks so much for listening, and please tune in again next time.
2: My name is Ed Holohan, and this is The View From Here. I had an early appointment at the dentist, early being 8 a.m. I walked in at 7:50. I'm always early, and at the desk there was a hand-scribbled note which said, "We're in a team meeting. We'll see you at 8. There was a young man already sitting in the waiting room. He was completely glued to his phone, 6 inches from his nose, gaming or texting. He never looked up. I wish I had said hello. I didn't. I took an empty chair and did not take out my phone. 2 minutes later, another man walked in. He read the sign at the desk and took a seat across the room. He did not acknowledge either of us. He pulled out his phone. I think he was reading messages. Another man walked in a few minutes later. He read the sign. He sat down 2 seats away from me and took out his phone. There were now 4 men in the room, ranging from, I would guess, 24 to 76. 3 phones out, 1 phone not. 4 men in the room and not one word said between them for 9 or 10 or 11 minutes. It's fascinating. At 8:01, the receptionist came out to the desk and said, "Well, good morning," in a cheery voice with a radiant smile. One of the men in the room said, "Well, good morning," back to her. It was the 76-year-old. We live in an age where almost everyone under the age of 60 is more comfortable being attached to a communication machine than they are communicating in person with another human. We're not at the point where people have stopped talking to each other, but we are at the point where personal verbal connections are not the preferred mode. On the positive side, the isolated human connected to a powerful device has instant access to the collected knowledge of the world. A personal, live conversation has the human connected to the knowledge held by just one other person in the world, the person they're talking to. The device connects you everywhere. The device in your hand instantly connects you to knowledge and entertainment, truly unlimited facts and fun. You could literally spend the rest of your life texting, researching, and playing without ever needing another human being. But before we go too far down that bleak road, let me take you back 500 years when the printing press and the books they produced were rapidly spreading across Europe. New technology, technology that put the collected knowledge of the world at the fingertips of anyone who knew how to read, new technology that began the erosion of hierarchical ownership of information, new technology that began the steady decline of oral tradition, new technology that made it possible for us to learn and be entertained all by ourselves. Older humans who had been the sole source of knowledge were horrified. Their pecking order was crumbling. They became measurably less necessary for religion, education, and entertainment. Hey, if I can get Psalms, Science, and Sophocles from a book, then why do I need Grandpa? It was troubling then, it's troubling now. So how should we handle it? Well, maybe a change in perspective is a place to start. If I'm no longer necessary for math, history, and grammar, then maybe I should pay more attention to qualities that are much harder, impossible maybe, for machines to replace. Wisdom, for instance, the nature of things, kindness and empathy, when to speak out and when to shut up. The list of what I might actually be useful for is much longer than I thought it was. People, especially old people, really are necessary to the healthy growth of the generations to come. Really, we are. Okay, I'm feeling much better than when I began this piece. Much better indeed.

0: This is WBDYLP from the Bundy Museum of History and Art in Binghamton. 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

Good morning. I'm D. Scott, and this is the Compton Jazz Lounge, coming to you from WBDY Binghamton. I'll be here with you until 10 a.m. this morning, so all you need to do is kick back, grab your cup of coffee, tea, latte, whatever you got going on, mimosa, kick back and sort of dig the music that I got lined up for you this morning. And we open the show with a classic composition entitled Soul Eyes. The artist is Carl Winther, and the name of the LP is Centenary Coltrane, Ballads for Meditation. And included in this collective is Carl Winther, Rune Fogg Nielsen, and Anders Fogensen. I don't know, it is off the AMM label, and I'm pretty sure that it isn't local. So I actually heard Frank Sinatra singing Soul Eyes, and he was giving an intro. It was a live performance, and as he described it as the best bar song ever. And so I might have to bring some Sinatra to the show one morning. But until then, enjoy the rest of the show. I'll be popping in here and there, but here at WBDY Community Radio, you get to enjoy commercial-free radio. That means that I get to play whatever it is I want to play. I get to play whatever it is you want to hear. And so if you have suggestions for the show, I would love to hear from you. ComptonJazzLounge@gmail.com. 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Here is Herbie Hancock from his LP, Speak Like a Child. This is Goodbye to Childhood.

That was Joel Ross, and that was a single by him. Name of the cut was Calvary. And before that, we heard from the Miles Davis Sextet from the LP Someday My Prince Will Come. That was Dread Dog. And at the top of the set, we heard from John Coltrane from the LP, or a box set, dare I say, a John Coltrane retrospective, The Impulse Years. Name of the cut was Alabama. And that was, a protest melody that he composed, sort of at the beginning of the Civil Rights Movement, when they began to broadcast images from Alabama, just showing the brutality of Jim Crow and segregation and that ugliness. And so in that context, listening to that song, John was very emotive. And, one can really hear his anguish in that ballad. So with that context, if you want to check it out again, give it another listen. In some respects, it's a beautiful cut, but then it's also painful to listen to, when thinking about what was going on at the time. And certainly, when one reflects on sort of what's happening in our society today and what they're doing to black and brown immigrants, it is just awful, just awful. So, but what we do here in the Jazz Lounge is that we focus on beauty, and what jazz does is that it reminds us that, humanity is capable of beauty. That's why I love the arts. It provides a counterbalance, a counter measure to, so much of the craziness and negativity that pervades the mass media, social media, et cetera. So let's get back on with the show. Here is a composition that I really love. This is Stablemates, and this is from the Miles Davis Quintet. Enjoy.

name that I cut was Stars from an artist who goes simply by Jamil. Name of the LP is Incidentally. And before that, we heard from Charles Lloyd. And this is from one of his, I don't think it's his most recent release. I think he has a very new release that was been put out in the past few weeks. So this LP would have preceded that. So I would say it was probably put out in 24. The LP was The Sky Will Still Be There Tomorrow. And the name of the cut was Bomb in Gilead. And at the top of the set, we heard from Hector Casita. The name of the cut was Diva Gashio. Diva Gashio. 6/8. 6/8. So I assume that's 6/8. Name of the LP was 1981. Up next is a beautiful composition from Tony Williams. In fact, it is from his last LP before he died tragically in a hospital in Fairfax, California, in Marin County. He went in to have his appendix removed, and he never came out. And I had a cousin who was lost in the same manner, just tragic loss. But this is from his very last LP. It featured Herbie Hancock on piano, Pat Metheny on guitar. The name of the LP was Wilderness, and this is Harlem Mist.

That was Ulysses Owens Jr. from his LP Around the World with You. The name of that cut was Espresso, and before that we heard from Miles Davis. The name of that cut was Salim from his LP Live Evil. At the top of the set, we heard from Lee Ritenour and Dave Grusin from the LP Brazil. The name of that cut was Boca de Seri, translated to Keep It Quiet. This next cut coming up, I hope you enjoy. It's a really nice one. It features harpist Brandy Younger on it. This is drummer Micaiah McCraven. The name of this cut is Black Lion.

That was Astrud Gilberto with Walter Wanderley. The name of that cut was So Nice. The LP, A Certain Smile, A Certain Sadness. And before that, we heard from Grant Green from his LP, Green Street, and that was his rendition of Thelonious Monk's standard, Round About Midnight. And at the top of the set, we heard from Antonio Carlos Jobim from his LP, Wave. Name of that cut was Captain Bacardi. I'm D. Scott, and you're in the Compton Jazz Lounge. Here is Wayne Shorter. Name of this cut is 502 Blues.

That was Peter Bernstein, and that was a title track from his LP, Better Angels. And before that, we heard from Adonis Rose, Tia Fuller, and Maurice Brown. Name of that cut, and this is the title track from that LP. And this was a Idris Muhammad cut. Very beautiful song. And this was a live rendition of it. That was Peace of Mind. I'd like to thank you so much for tuning in to the Compton Jazz Lounge. I've been your host, D. Scott. I will be back here Tuesday night where I host the Compton Fusion Lounge. That's from 9 to 11 p.m. Tuesday nights, every Tuesday nights, Eastern Standard Time. And it is Jazz Fusion. And if you love Jazz Fusion, or if you want to know what it's about, come on through. I got something for you on the serious tip on that. So have a great Sunday. Have a peaceful day. Peace and love to you all. Here's John Coltrane, Blue Train.

0: This is 99.5 WBDYLP from the Bundy Museum of History and Art in Binghamton. 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
2: Back in 2012, the band I was in, John Riley and Friends, was invited to travel by train with Willie Nelson and Band of Horses. It would have been quite the adventure. I mean, just imagine riding the rails with Willie, guitars in hand, making music along the way.

0: Willie Nelson was on television quite a bit when I was growing up. There he was in his sneakers, in those dolphin shorts, a tank top, long braided hair, and of course, that beat up old guitar he calls Trigger. I later learned that when Willie ran into a little tax trouble with the IRS, Trigger became part of the story. The guitar, a well-worn Martin classical, was considered priceless, not just because of what it was, but because of what it meant.
1: Well, hello there. It's been a long, long time.
0: People love Willie Nelson for a lot of reasons. Some admire his easygoing vocal style. Others appreciate his place in outlaw country. Or his willingness to speak his mind. But if you ask me what I love most, I'd tell you, it's his guitar playing. Behind that relaxed voice is one of the finest rhythm guitar players you will ever hear.

0: But remember, Willie was born in 1933 in Abbott, Texas. And at 93 years old, he's still touring and he's still releasing new music. And he's in good company. Bob Dylan, Buddy Guy, Paul Simon, Mick Jagger, and Paul McCartney continue to make music well into their 80s. And it reminds me that the pursuit of music often outlasts the limits of the human body. For many musicians, the pursuit of a song is a lifelong calling.
1: Today I looked in the mirror, and I caught me by surprise.

0: recognize.
1: Every now and then, Willie Nelson would wander a little off the beaten path and find a song that catches you by surprise. And here's one that I've always loved.

0: That was Willie Nelson with Ooh Eh Too, Mon Amour. Country music has always been deeper than we sometimes give it credit for. It is a tradition filled with unforgettable songs and remarkable songwriters and voices that have a way of staying with us long after the record stops spinning. Rebels and Outlaws is a must-see show in Medora, North Dakota, at the historic Old Town Hall Theater. Featuring a cast of six, it brings some of country music's golden hits back to life. In fact, the show's subtitle, Country Music's Best, seems to tip its hat not only to the songs, but to the band, too. The set list reaches from Johnny Cash and Kris Kristofferson to unforgettable songs written by Clint Ballard Jr. and Johnny Bush. And woven throughout is a fun and easygoing production where leads Trenna Barnes and Bill Scott Sheets play off one another with an easy chemistry that makes the evening feel as relaxed as an old front porch gathering. Well, I recently sat down with the cast to talk about the music and the stories and what it's like bringing these songs to life in Medora, North Dakota. Let's head over to the Old Town Hall Theater.
1: Rim's just another word for nothing left to lose.

0: We are pleased to welcome the cast of Rebels and Outlaws, country music's best, now playing at Medora's Old Town Hall Theater. Bill Scott and Trenna, Jay and Hunter, and Mike and Carlos. Welcome everybody to the Great American Folk Show.
1: Hello.
0: All right. Well, the show is called Rebels and Outlaws, country music's best, and it celebrates artists like Johnny Cash and Loretta Lynn, Willie Nelson, Waylon Jennings, Merle Haggard, and others whose music has become part of America's soundtrack. Why the title? And then what is it about these artists that continues to resonate with audiences generation after generation?
1: The title came about because it's the outlaw era of country music. You know, it kind of started with Johnny Cash, kind of changing the game as far as country goes. I mean, that lyric of shoot a man just to watch him die, you know, back in 55. And then moving forward of the era, you started seeing people from California and Austin, Texas go against the Nashville way of doing music in country. So that was the rebel mindset. They were outlaws of music.
0: And some other people who were part of that genre, because it kind of became a genre, didn't it? Mm-hmm. Would be like Buck Owens and then maybe a little
1: David
0: bit
1: Allen
0: of...
1: you got Hank Williams Jr. was a big part of that movement. I mean, Family Tradition was basically a song about the outlier, that he was switching away from the old-fashioned way of doing music.
0: These were independently minded people, men and women, who were stepping up to the mic, doing this kind of music, but they were also writing their own songs.
1: Yeah, yeah. I mean, writing their songs or writing songs for each other, that was a big one. And then, you had actual poetry. Like Kris Kristofferson, he writes poetry, you know, and he was a prolific songwriter. The song that we perform, me and Bobby McGee, I think a lot of people don't even realize that Chris wrote that song. They all know it from the Janis cover. They just performed music for each other, and they came up with their own way of doing things. Waylon Jennings, you know, like playing guitar for himself, playing the harmonica on his tunes. Willie Nelson, who was part of the early style of country music, if you look back to his stuff in the early 60s. And then he started doing his own thing and, you know, finding herbal remedies for whatever he needed. Yeah. So you started to see the change in culture around that time.
0: Right. I think people listening now who are fans of Willie Nelson can remember a picture of Willie Nelson back in the day when he was clean cut and wore a suit, and then something kind of changed. It was in the water, and that thing, it was probably sort of mixed in with the hippie movement a little bit, don't you think?
1: Yeah, absolutely. It completely coincided with the hippie movement. Like, and also the reemergence of folk. That's why you started seeing lyrics that really meant something rather than just the typical cowboy way of singing. I mean, like Marty Robbins, for example, with his gunslinger ballads, you know, that was very much of that time. Then you had these guys come out and be like, well, actually, let's talk about what we're dealing with, like emotions. And that's where you started to see that mindset take hold. I mean, it really coalesced in, you know, 68 when Johnny Cash played Folsom Prison.
0: That was a monumental record. You know, Bill, you mentioned something about folk music, kind of rediscovering folk music again. And there's an entire genre of folk music called the murder ballad. And yes, it sounds like, why would anybody want to listen to murder ballads? But these were songs that told stories of injustices, for example. And they also reminded people that good things and bad things happened before, they're happening now, and they're happening again. Trenna, we're talking a little bit about this catalog. It's not limited to male songwriters, it's female songwriters. June Carter Cash and Maybelle and Sarah, and then Dolly Parton and Loretta Lynn. Let's talk about the role that you are sort of reprising.
2: I love Loretta Lynn. She was ballsy. She said whatever she wants. I mean, sometimes whenever I'm actually performing the songs, I'm like, I wonder if I'm making somebody uncomfortable. But then at the same time, that's what made her so great, is she said whatever she wanted, and she didn't even know that she was famous. Like, she was going down to all the radio stations whenever her husband was kind of forcing her to do that. She didn't even want to do it. And she goes to all these radio stations, and she ends up in Nashville, which is where they wanted to be, and she was number one, and she didn't even know it.

0: I like how you mentioned that. Sometimes you're singing these songs and you're thinking, oh my gosh, if somebody's not heard this song before, are they going to get offended? Are they going to laugh? Are they going to nod their head? Are they going to stand up and applaud? All kinds of reactions?
1: Oh yeah, for sure. And I'm amazed sometimes that they cheer so loud, and I'm like, wow, okay. Obviously the girls are all right with that, because I'm saying, you ain't woman enough to take my man and Fist City. You know, it's just, they know it's lighthearted, and at the same point, it's not lighthearted.
0: We're visiting with the cast and the crew of Rebels and Outlaws here in Medora, North Dakota at the Old Town Hall Theater, which is, gosh, it's just one of my favorite theaters of all time. And we're talking about some of the great path makers in country music. We mentioned people like Waylon Jennings and Johnny Cash and Loretta Lynn. What I love, too, about these figures is that they all have their own style. Bill, as you probably mentioned here before, Johnny Cash has this thing. What's Johnny Cash's thing?
2: he's got a lot of things, but I would say his main thing was struggle. I mean, we all know him for his addictions and what he did, but I would say as a lifelong fan and also a tribute artist and a historian of Johnny Cash's music, his thing is just being himself and striving through absolute struggle. And also he likes pills.
0: And you know it's Johnny Cash because he's just wearing one thing all the time, isn't it?
2: The man in black, yes.
0: And similarly, Loretta Lynn had her own thing, too. How could you describe, in your mind, what makes Loretta Lynn's thing Loretta Lynn's thing?
1: Well, she always seems to have a wedding dress on, which is amazing to me because she stayed with the same man forever, and he divorced her and when she was pregnant. I mean, it's crazy. Like, you watch their stories and listen to the movies that she's made, and you're like, why did she stay with that man? Like, she was loyal. And I guess just being in that country mindset, that was what people did back then.
2: Coal miner's daughter.
1: That's right.
0: And she always came out in a wedding dress, and she always played that really cool Epiphone guitar, the Excellente. If you're just tuning in, this is the Great American Folk Show. I have the pleasure of interviewing this remarkable cast and crew who are doing a show here at the Old Town Hall Theater called Rebels and Outlaws. I want to kick it back to Bill Scott Sheets. One of the things I really appreciate about this show is that it's an original show. It's one that you wrote, Bill, yep. And you also wrote the Cash versus the King show too, didn't you?
3: Yep.
0: Where does that come from? And do you find it difficult to like turn the switch on?
2: You know, as I grew in this business, I've done Johnny Cash for 10 years. And a lot of the inspirations I got was from watching other people do it. You know, just being around a bunch of musicians that were better than me. And I've had a condition called center of attentionitis since I was a child. So, of course, I wanted to go off and create my own thing. But, like, anybody in this band or anybody who's worked with me in general will tell you I'm a huge fan of bits. That's to say comedic bits. And anybody who saw it, Cash vs. the King, would know that it's pretty much a comedy show disguised as a tribute concert. You know, so that's my art, is combining music with another form of media, be it comedy or whatever. The main thing that I try to do is get into the audience's living room.
0: Well, thank you, everybody. And thanks to Ellie and to Mark back here who are doing the sound. And we really appreciate it. Come and see Rebels and Outlaws. Thanks, everybody.

That was the cast of Rebels and Outlaws, now playing at Medora's historic Old Town Hall Theater in Medora, North Dakota. Still ahead on the program, a stop in Salt Lake City with local kin, singer-songwriter Hannah Scott from the United Kingdom, and we'll close the hour with the beautiful harmony singing of Michael Antelope from Hamilton, Ontario. Hi, I'm Tom Brousseau, and this is The Great American Folk Show. Spencer Krug is a musician I've known about for a number of years, extremely talented. And if you know the band Wolf Parade, well, then you know Spencer. He recently sent along this beautiful tune featuring Elbow Kiss. There's some beautiful harmony singing on it, and I think you're really going to enjoy this one.

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We go now to Salt Lake City, Utah, my old stomping grounds, and my wife Lizzie's hometown. A quick hello to Meg and everyone at Acoustic Music right down there in Salt Lake City. Local Kin blends traditional instruments with a fresh perspective, creating music that's both rooted and emotionally driven. Before we hear their live session, I want to share one of their studio recordings. This first tune you'll hear is called Elsinore.

anybody's coming. The river's dry and the devil keeps on running. But he sits with his back against the chair, closes his eyes

Hi, my name is Baden Ballard and I play with the band Local Kin. Half of us grew up together in Rexburg, Idaho, and that's where we ended up going to college together as well. There was a band on campus called The Locals, and to be a member, you had to be from Rexburg. So as spots opened up, they asked us to join. It was this dream come true. But college ended, everyone went their separate ways, and the band kind of dissolved. I kept writing music and got to the point where there were a couple tracks that I wanted to record, so I reached out to some of the old members and asked if they'd help me out. We had to decide what to call the new project, and we landed on Local Kin, partly as a tribute to that first band, and then partly as a call out to the movie Oh Brother, Where Art Thou? And if you get that reference, hats off to you. But once the tracks were done, you know, life sent us in different directions again for a couple years. About 3 years ago, I was trying to open for a show, and they told me that if I could get a band together, they would let us play. So I called up some of the old band members, said, hey, do you want to do this with me? They said, yes. And we played the show. It was a ton of fun. We decided to keep doing it. And the last 3 years have just been a riot. So the song that we're going to play is called Honeybees. And this emotion behind the song is that sometimes you get to a point in a relationship where you can feel that it's run its course. Could be family, could be romantic, could be a friendship. And even when you get the sense it's time, that doesn't mean you stop hoping the universe will bring you around someday. In whatever form it wants to, you know, we'll take whatever it gives us. But the song says, you know, go your own way, take your time, heal. But when you're ready, listen for those honeybees and they'll guide you home.

We travel now to the United Kingdom. Hannah Scott writes songs about family, about memory, and the places that shape us. Her new EP, Threads, is a beautiful collection of stories told with warmth and honesty. One detail I especially like is that the artwork was painted by Hannah's mother and features Hannah's childhood home. It feels like an extension of the music itself. Before we hear Hannah's live session, here's a song from Threads.

0: That was Hannah Scott. And now here is Hannah's live session recorded just for the Great American Folk Show.
1: So I was around about four when my dad brought a piano home. The story goes that he picked it up secondhand from a friend in the pub. And I still remember coming home from school and finding it in the living room and sitting down at it and trying to pick out some tunes. I was lucky that my parents encouraged music, you know, from a very young age. And I learned classical piano kind of all the way up to my mid-teens when I did my grade eight piano. But I was around about 13 when I first picked up a guitar, also a secondhand instrument brought from a friend for £10, I believe. And I taught myself a few chords, and classical music at that age is kind of not really cool anymore, is it? And so that led me really into discovering pop music and then, you know, kind of more singer-songwriter and folk music. My mum's an artist, and she has done really beautiful artwork for the EP cover and both the two singles on the EP. But it's not the first time that I've worked with her. I released an EP back in 2023, and she did the artwork for that as well. She's a really beautiful artist, so I like to work alongside her whenever I can. I was diagnosed with the condition axial spondyloarthritis in 2015 after a routine visit to a chiropractor. The manipulation of my spine caused a massive flare, and I was lucky I was diagnosed fairly quickly, within 6 months. And within maybe a year to 18 months, my pain and the chronic fatigue that goes alongside the condition was more under control. It definitely has an impact on my music career. Last week I did 5 shows back to back to support the release of the EP, and it's taken me all week to recover from doing those. I'm lucky that my agent, Ant Miles at Fancourt, he understands, and you know, if we're ever doing a more extended tour, then we'll spread the dates out so it's 2 to 3 a week maximum, just because it's so hard on my body physically. But I love going out and playing live, and so I'll always find a way to do that. The songs on this EP are, they come from many different inspirations. So In Your Light is a song I wrote for my mum's 50th birthday, coming up for 17 years ago. Sitting in the Dark is a song I wrote about renting in London and the pretty bad experiences I had. And then Threads, which is the title track, that's the most recent song. I wrote that in the spring of last year about how connected I still feel to my family home. So lots of different kind of inspirations on this EP. I wouldn't really say I see myself as someone kind of carrying forward that traditional folk genre. I see myself as a contemporary folk artist, singer-songwriter, but I've never really been someone to sit down and write and say, today I'm going to write a song in this particular genre. I just really write what kind of comes out of my brain and my soul on the day and go from there, really.

Well, I hope you've been enjoying the program here. I've certainly loved putting this one together. It's great to have you listening wherever you may be listening from. Thank you for that. And we've got one more stop before we call it an evening. Michael Antelope is an acoustic duo from Hamilton, Ontario, whose music is built around the art of singing harmony. Now, I've always admired the time and the care

0: Hello, this is Michael Antelope. My name's Doug.
1: I'm Lenny.
0: We're super stoked to be on the show. Happy to be able to share our song with everybody. Bridge Over My Head.
1: That's what it's called. July 16th, we're putting out a record. It's going to be called Calls Out the Window. And we just put out two singles from what that record's going to be. The first one was called Cat Crow. And then this one, Bridge Over My Head. This is our first... This is the first music we have released, and we recorded it kind of a long time ago, and it's really nice to have it sort of see the light of day, finally.
0: None of our music is very...
1: Produced.
0: Heavily produced, but on the record we have a pedal steel, a little bit of upright bass, and a third harmony coming in occasionally.
1: Gets a little crazy sometimes.
0: But this version... was just us and our guitars, clearly, as we generally play.
1: As we generally play, yeah. I wrote the song a long time ago, before I even knew Doug, but it was kind of one of the, at least first, like, batch of songs that we got together and played and continued to write. And it's a little strange when you, like, have a song like that, that it's just existed for so long, and then it changes and takes form to whatever's happening.
0: It evolves, and then you put it on the internet, and it is like that forever.
1: And it's like that forever.
0: And never change again.
1: That's not true. We could make it like EDM.
0: Yeah, maybe we'll release a different version at some point.
1: That would actually be really sick.
0: That'd be kind of fun.
1: Yeah. Remix. I like the idea of... This is off topic, but I love the idea of remixing folk music to be like house music. Anytime I've heard that, it's always really funny and it's always really good. So,
0: like, well, we know what we're doing
1: I
0: next.
1: I promote that, yeah. I don't know if I'm that talented.
0: Thank you very much for having us on your show. Thanks for listening.
1: You can keep updated with us on our Instagram, which is Michael_Antelope, or you can send us a lovely little email at michaelantelope.music@gmail.com.
0: Thanks.
1: Thanks so much.

0: Are U.S. water systems being targeted by Iran? That story and more on H2O Radio's weekly news report. I'm Jamie Sudler.
1: I'm Franny Halperin, and it's This Week in Water.
0: Officials in the U.S. have been on high alert after 30 water systems in Minnesota were struck by cyber attacks last week.
1: The Federal Cybersecurity and Infrastructure Security Agency warned that hackers were targeting devices called programmable logic controllers, which automate and monitor pumps at drinking water and wastewater facilities.
0: The government said passwords were being changed to lock out operators, so the controllers should be unplugged from the internet, and water utilities of all sizes were being targeted.
1: While officials say they had not definitively determined who did the attacks, federal and state investigators believe that they were done by Iranian actors.
0: However, the New York Times reported that those responsible could have been posing as being based in Iran to heighten tensions with the U.S.
1: There was little impact on water facilities. At least one system was offline early in the week, and others used manual methods to get around the problems. There were no reports that any water had been made unsafe for drinking.
0: Water and wastewater companies in at least seven states, including Michigan and Georgia, reported incidents consistent with the attacks.
1: The federal government released a framework that would require three states in the Colorado River Basin, California, Nevada, and Arizona, to take less water from the river to avert a crisis in the drought-stricken region.
0: The Bureau of Reclamation's plan for the next 2 years is expected to be finalized in the coming weeks, and those three lower basin states together might be forced to cut their usage each year by 3 million acre feet, an amount that would serve 25 million people.
1: The Arizona Department of Water Resources said in a statement that this amount was unacceptable and would devastate Arizona's water users and its economy.
0: Low snowfall in areas that feed the river has resulted in the two largest reservoirs in the country, Lake Powell and Lake Mead, falling to their lowest levels on record.
1: Currently, the Bureau of Reclamation plan does not impose cuts on the upper basin states of Wyoming, Colorado, Utah, and New Mexico.
0: Gary Walkner, a vocal critic of the Bureau's plan and executive director of the organization Save the Colorado, said in a statement that the proposal will continue to pay farmers and cities not to use water, while trying to save Glen Canyon Dam, which ignores the science of climate change, making the dam obsolete.
1: California grows one quarter of the food sold in the U.S., so when a historic drought struck the state's Central Valley between 2020 and 2022, farmers pumped vast amounts of water from wells to keep their crops alive. So much water that a new report says one aquifer may have crossed the point of no return.
0: Researchers at UCLA found that in the Sacramento Valley, which is at the northern end of the Central Valley, the huge withdrawals caused land surfaces to sink by more than half a meter.
1: This kind of subsidence can be reversible or elastic once rains return, but in the Sacramento Valley, the aquifer compacted so quickly and extensively, the researchers say it likely permanently lost its capacity to store water.
0: The team used high-resolution satellite measurements together with local monitoring well data to reach their conclusions.
1: They say compaction within the Sacramento Valley will likely continue for years to come and recommend that state officials consider declaring the aquifer as critically overdrafted. That would allow them to impose limits on groundwater pumping, as they did in the San Joaquin Valley, which subsided by as much as 9 meters in the 20th century, and in some places, permanently.
0: Land subsidence does more than reduce storage capacity. It raises the risk of floods and threatens irrigation canals, roads, and other infrastructure. However, the team says that using real-time satellite monitoring could give land managers an early warning to slow pumping before it does irreparable harm.
1: And finally, Many areas around the globe are feeling the consequences as the current El Niño strengthens and the climate crisis continues unabated.
0: Massive wildfires, droughts, floods, and extreme heat are devastating communities and ecosystems, but there's a less visible casualty as our planet overheats, the world's blood supply.
1: Last week, the American Red Cross put out an SOS for only the second time in its 145-year history that it's running out of blood and blamed extreme heat, poor air quality, and widespread foodborne illnesses for low donor turnout this summer.
0: As the nation's largest provider of blood products, the Red Cross now has less than a one-day national supply of type O positive blood, the most commonly transfused type.
1: To ensure there's enough blood available for patients facing critical, life-threatening emergencies around the country, the Red Cross has begun limiting distributions of type O blood to individual hospitals.
0: Nicole Mall with the American Red Cross told E&E News that the crisis is being exacerbated by heat, wildfires, storms, floods, and other disasters affecting attendance at blood drives or shutting down collection events. Severe weather and heat can also make it harder to transport blood to hospitals.
1: To make an appointment to give blood of any type, visit redcrossblood.org or call 1-800-RED-CROSS.
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2: 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Once again, that is Karaoke Night, Sunday, August 9th at the Bundy Museum. It's time for the WBDY Community Calendar. This is a listing of events and performances coming up in and around Binghamton.
3: Events for Sunday, August 9th. The Speedy Fest and Balloon Rally continues and ends. The Binghamton Farmers Market will be at Rec Park. There's usually some live music with that event if you go. There'll be karaoke at the Bundy Annex that night and open mic at New Leaf Cider Co. Events for Monday, August 10th. That's my son Caleb's birthday. Happy birthday, Caleb. Broome County Public Library has Teen Craft and Chat. There'll be line dancing at the American Legion Post 80 on Main Street in Binghamton. 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Open mic comedy at Kelly's. Stellar Human Vintage Clothing has live vinyl they call Stellar Records. That's every Monday. That's at 159 Washington Street in Binghamton at Stellar Human Vintage Clothing. And Wonder Labs is free for kids at the Discovery Center during the day.
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3: Well, well, well, look who's here. I haven't seen you in many a year. If

0: How'd you do?
1: That was Lisa Loeb and the Hollow Trees with the 1950 hit, If I Knew You Were Coming, I'd Have Baked a Cake. This is the Children's Hour, and I'm Katie Stone. Today on the show, we're taking you with us on a Children's Hour Kids Crew field trip to Santa Fe, New Mexico on the Rail Runner. That's our train that runs between central New Mexico, where Albuquerque is and where we live, north to Santa Fe, our state capital. Every summer, the Santa Fe International Folk Art Market brings in folk artisans from around the world to showcase and sell their art. Their art includes paintings, sculptures, baskets, tapestries, rugs, instruments, furniture, toys, household goods, and so much more. Each piece is unique, and each is considered folk art. Since 2004, when the Santa Fe International Folk Art Market began, artists have earned more than $31 million at the market, money that further impacts and helps more than a million people. We want to know more about the artists and unpack what folk art is. So we started by talking with Leslie Fagry. She's the Director of Education at the Santa Fe International Folk Art Museum. And we started by asking our kids' crew how they define art.
2: Well, I think art has a lot of different definitions depending on who you ask. But I think it's creating something beautiful or something that is meaningful to you.
3: To me, art is really anything that you find beauty in. So it can be playing an instrument, or painting a picture, or making a sculpture.
4: I think all nature is art to me. It forms a ginormous picture of something little for some other people.
1: Yeah, I think that's a beautiful thought, that art is nature. But Leslie, when you're talking about folk art, you mean something very different, don't you?
5: I do. I mean, yes and no, because folk art is all of those things in a way, and it expresses all of those things. But folk art really came from a tradition, coming from a community expression, and also from people who couldn't go to art school or maybe didn't have special art materials at home. So in a way, they looked right around themselves, and maybe in their backyard, is clay nearby, or is there wood nearby? Or I have to make a sweater to stay warm in the winter, but I want to make it beautiful. So a lot of folk art is very everyday, ordinary things that we want to make beautiful. People made baskets and they thought, oh, they're kind of, you know, we want to make them recognizable. They come from our community and they're special. So let's just use these two colors and make a special design in it. So when someone looks at that basket, they know it comes from our village or our community, and it's beautiful, but it also carries things for us.
4: Could folk art be handmade?
5: Well, that's another really good question. It's actually something we talk a lot about at our museum, because we used to think of folk art as always having to be handmade. And it would be whether you knit a sweater or make a basket or make a mud painting, like some places in Africa, then they actually paint with mud. It's there and it makes beautiful designs and decorations. But sometimes now, for example, a lot of the materials used, they might be plastic or they might be synthetic things. And some people think that, you know, some part of it can be handmade, but some part of it can maybe be machine made. So it's not quite as clear anymore.
1: So folk art is an artistic expression of culture, often using heritage or generational artistic traditions and materials that people have on hand. There are a lot of photos and examples of the folk art we saw posted at this episode page, where you'll also find our learning guide to explore folk art even more. Our learning guides meet and cite national education standards so that they can be used in the classroom. Find this one at childrenshour.org. Look for folk art. When we come back, We'll be on the train to Santa Fe with Joe, Thorfinn, and Addie from our kids' crew, going to the Santa Fe International Folk Art Market, where we're going to learn more about folk art from the artists themselves. Stay tuned. 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
0: If you can walk, you can dance. If you can talk, you can sing. You've got the power to create anything that you feel. Let your

0: want to learn what folk art is and also learn a bit about it.
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2: I also want to learn what folk art is. I have never really heard of it before, and I'm really excited to meet new people and talk to them about like their careers.
3: This is the Children's Hour. We're on the Rail Runner with some of our crew going up to the Santa Fe International Folk Art Market. It's the largest folk art market in the world and generates more money for the artists than any other folk art market anywhere. We're excited on the way to the Santa Fe International Folk Art Market.
4: I think folk art is something that have a tradition that can go back from 200 years behind.
5: And is it purple?
6: It's all made by hand, and it's generally something you learned from your parents or an elder in your community. It's a knowledge that's passed down the generations.
7: I'm a second generation artist. My father was an artist.
8: I started learning when I was 8 years old from my mother. I'm that fourth generation.
9: আমাদের এটা পরম পরম্পরা এই পেন্টিংটা.
10: He has been practicing this art from his childhood, and his father inspired him to come in these techniques.
6: You're seeing culture. You know, every place has a different environment, different materials that are available to them, different things to make their art out of.
0: I'm seeing a bunch of booths with many different types of folk art. I'm passing one with a bunch of jewelry. Right now I am seeing many different textiles of fabric, and they all look quite beautiful.
11: My name is Gasali Adeyemo, and I'm from Nigeria, southwest of Nigeria, and I'm a textile artist. I work with natural dye called indigo. Indigo is a very powerful color in my country.
0: Your art has lots of designs in it. How do you make it?
11: The technique you see right here on the table, I have a traditional Yoruba tie-dye, and I have some of them called adire, which is from tapioca, cassava, and also the one you see with the colorful also is batik.
0: Cool. Thank you very much.
11: You're welcome.
1: This booth at the folk market I'm stopping at is full of very beautiful, super colorful clothes with all kinds of different patterns. We're gonna talk to the person in the stand who makes them.
12: Yes, my name is Abdullah Khatri. I'm from Gujarat. This craft is actually our community tradition. Basically, we are dyers in our community. So we do this Bani craft since around 450 years ago. Me and my brother, we started again in my family. So we were learned this technique from our friends and family, other relatives. So that's the way we started. We learned this technique and we think, why don't we do this as our livelihood?
1: How do you make this?
12: We are mostly working on two techniques. One is bandhani. Bandhani means to tie and dye. But it started from the tracing design on the fabric first, and then we follow that design, and then we tie it, and then we dye it.
3: You just heard from multiple artists that we spoke with at the Santa Fe International Folk Art Market. There were more than 162 artists from 52 countries. One of the voices you heard was Jean Crawford. She's a volunteer at the Santa Fe International Folk Art Market's musical stage. Not only does the market have artisans, it also has music from around the world. This is the Children's Hour, where we're learning about folk art. Remember, this episode comes with a learning guide. Find it at childrenshour.org. Look for this episode, Folk Art. Up next, this is friend of the Children's Hour, Falu.

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1: Grandma likes to part my hair in two, two ponytails that look so beautiful. 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

0: 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I'm Katie Stone. 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
0: 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The Children's Hour shorts have dropped. 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

0: That was The Quilt by Saul Paul featuring Red Yarn from a release called Be the Change. You're listening to the Children's Hour, and today on the show, we're exploring folk art. Our kids' crew went to the Santa Fe International Folk Art Market this summer, where we're learning what folk art is all about from the artisans themselves. Let's join Joe at the stage.
1: We're listening to some singers from Croatia who are up on the stage right now.

0: So another one of the booths has an assortment of pots in all different shapes and sizes.
1: My name is Ncamsile Nala. I'm from South Africa in a place called KwaZulu-Natal, and I'm from the Zulu tribe.
0: When did you start making this art?
1: I started when I was, I think, 26, but I never really got into it until last year. That's when I started to make serious pottery and I was in it.
0: How do you make it with all the designs and stuff?
1: Okay, so the first thing is to dig clay from a clay mine. It's called red clay. And then we sift the clay after we've grinded it into a powdery texture. And then we take the stones out and then we soak it in water overnight. And then we knead it like you would with flour when you're making bread. And then we start making coils. And then we coil the pot until it's complete. And then we shape it. And then after it's dry enough to handle, we take a sharp instrument and then we start making incisions on the pot, drawing patterns. And then after that, we throw it in the fire, straight into the fire. And then it comes out and then we put shoe polish on it to make it shiny.
0: Can you tell me the stories behind some of the pots?
1: Okay, the designs on the pots have some meaning, like these, for instance, the little bumps. These are called amasumba. And these were used to calculate a person's wealth. So everything he had would be a dot. If he had a cow, that would be one dot. If he had two wives, that would be two dots, and so forth.
0: Wow. What are the meanings of all the triangles?
1: The triangles are for decorative purposes, to make the pot look more pretty, and also to help you carry the pot so it doesn't slip out of your hand.
2: Can you tell me your name?
3: Maya.
2: Can you tell me what type of art you do?
3: So we are bringing this basketry story from the birthplace of Buddha. So these women have been doing this basketry work since generations, but they are not being able to take these out of their houses and all. So we are trying to reimagine the objects that we see around with the objects that they have been weaving since like generations. I'll show you some of the like patterns. For example, these you could see like step-like patterns and all. So here we are like dreaming of the Buddha story of from his birth to the enlightenment period. So we call this journey baskets. The women we are working with used to weave these big wedding baskets, and the bride used to take this as a dowry and then to store their valuables like clothes or ornaments and things like that, and then hung on the wall. So these are the stories that we are carrying from our community and bringing in here in Santa Fe for the first time.
2: That is awesome. So how long does it take to make like one of these?
3: So it depends on the like designs or motifs, and you know, so since these are the traditional coiling method, we call it, it takes like hours and hours to make the basket. For example, it takes one like of this small size takes 10 days to complete. The bigger ones, it would take like from 10 days to a year. Now we are trying to link this culture with the income generation thing. So this is more like empowering them financially also.
2: How else do you think it empowers like women?
3: They have been weaving these unconsciously for their like, you know, household utilities and things.
2: Yeah.
3: But using those, their own, you know, inherited skills, now they are being able to make money out of this. Mm. With the same skill and with the same material, with the same like their imagination. So that makes them like feel empowered while also retaining their culture.
2: Yeah, that is so awesome. Thank you so much. I love how like each piece has like a story behind it. That is so cool.
3: As I said, these are not the only the like, you know, baskets, but each of them carry my community's stories and then my like country's stories, and then yeah.
4: So folk art can provide opportunities to earn a living in addition to carrying on a community's story through art. Baskets that take a year to weave, intricately carved bowls. Folk art includes many types of art. Today on the Children's Hour, we're learning about folk art. From Place of Hope, this is a Zulu chant.
5: Ashima, Ashima, Ashima, Ashima, Ashima, Ashima, Ashima, Ashima, Ashima, Ashima, Ashima, Ashima, Ashima, Ashima, Ashima, Ashima, Ashima, Ashima, Ashima, Ashima, Ashima, Ashima, Ashima, Ashima, Ashima, Ashima, Ashima, Ashima, Ashima, Ashima, Ashima, Ashima, Ashima, Ashima, Ashima, Ashima, Ashima, Ashima, Ashima, Ashima, Ashima, Ashima, Ashima, Ashima, Ashima, Ashima, Ashima, Ashima, Ashima, 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Ashima, Ash

0: You're listening to the Children's Hour. I'm Katie Stone, and today on the show, we're learning about folk art. We sent some of our kids' crew to the Santa Fe International Folk Art Market to meet artisans and to find out firsthand what folk art is. You can find our learning guide for this episode at childrenshour.org. Look for folk art. Let's catch up with Joe at the market.
1: Another one of these stands holds tables that have models of these beautiful buildings. They look like almost palaces, but they're very small. They're only like an inch or two high. Let's go and talk to the people inside.
2: Hello, my name is Emilka. I'm from Poland, from Krakow. We have our nativity scene called Szopka. They are inspired by architecture of our city.
1: How do you make them?
2: We make them with cardboard, some wood and aluminium foil. My favorite part of Szopka, I think, it's making figures. I have my own idea how to do this. I use aluminium foil only. We have competition in our city in December. We show our shop key and commission decide which one is the beautiest one.
1: How long has your family been making them?
2: In my family, it started from my grandfather, and he teach my mom and her touch me.
3: Me llamo Claudio Jiménez Quispe, vengo de Perú, hago los retablos ayacuchanos.
4: He's from the upper lands of Peru.
3: Estos retablos es de origen español. 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
4: So he makes retablos. That was the name given when the Spanish conquistadores came and brought the Catholic faith to los Incas. Before, they had, of course, their traditional symbols and religion. And this one is called the San Marcos retablo.
3: Y San Marcos tiene dos niveles, de dos pisos. Parte arriba representa a los santos patrones de los ganados de esa época colonial. Y parte primer piso representa la herranza, fiesta de los ganados. Sí. Y ese es San Marcos.
4: And there's two levels of it. The saints are on the top level, and then down below are all of the things of nature that would have been part of the Incan traditional spiritual way.
5: So a lot of the pieces, they're small. They have a lot of these cabinet doors and they open to these scenes. Some of them have religious figures as well as like skeletons and nature, fish. And then if you go over, there's also some masks that are designed. And they also have smaller sculptures of like animals. Yeah, it's very colorful.
3: A partir de 1970, mi padre Florentino Jiménez, que era uno de los grandes maestros en los retablos, a través de él yo aprendí. 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
4: His father was an internationally famous and recognized retabloista. And he has like awards and a monument to him near Ayacucho or in the state of Ayacucho. And with that, he luckily got to also do this field and be educated.
5: Well, thank you.
3: De nada.
5: Gracias.
1: In another booth that we pass, there's so many shoes. They're full of colors and patterns.
6: My name is George Kwame Ban. I'm originally from Ghana, but we live in Texas now.
1: Your shoes are beautiful. When did you start making them?
6: I started making shoes when I was 7 years old, but not as a business, as a way to help my parents. But fast forward, when I came to the U.S. during 2011, we started making it as a business.
1: How do you make them?
6: So we make them first by woving the kente. So I have 10, or no, so about 20 people that do the woving. We wove the cotton, and then once we wove it, we cut it pair with something we call shoe last. It's a mold that, based on that mold, I use to form the shoe, and then we sew them together. I think folk art is something that have a tradition to it that can go back from 200 years behind. But it can also be re-innovated with new meanings to it. So the kente is a tradition that goes back to thousands of years. But the way I make the shoe is a re-innovation of the kente.
0: Innovation of a 1,000-plus-year-old tradition? Now that sounds like folk art. We're learning about folk art on the Children's Hour, and we have more to come. This is Green Chili Jam Band.

0: That was Hope Harris from Picasso, That's Who, and So Can You. And in the background, we've got Crowander. Lots more on folk art coming right up.
1: 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We'll be right back.
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0: You're listening to the Children's Hour. I'm Katie Stone, and that was Kathy Fink and Marcy Markser from Dancing in the Kitchen. Today on the show, we're learning about folk art. We have with us Armando Ortega on the phone. He's an eighth generation weaver from the town of Chimayo, New Mexico. Welcome to the Children's Hour, Armando.
1: Thank you. Buenos dias.
0: One of the things we learned on the show today about folk art is that it has to draw on a legacy or a cultural tradition or a family tradition. Who taught you how to weave, Armando?
1: My grandfather, Juan Melquiades Ortega from Chimayo, my dad's father, taught me to weave, I think, when I was 16 or 17 during the Christmas holiday from school. I think I might have spent come back to school a little late. I think I spent a month or two up there and learned how to weave.
0: Was he teaching you the patterns and designs that the Ortega family weavings are known for?
1: Yeah, you know, it's all geometrical, diagonals and squares. And I've been reading lately in the last few years a lot more about the history of our weaving. Up until the late 1800s, weaving for us was

0: they were catering to tourist tastes. It did allow the weavers to still have a market.
1: Can you describe what a chamayo weaving might look like?
0: I prefer really earth colors, lots of tans and whites, shades of gray. My grandfather was a great colorist. He liked, as he said, I like to make the colors sing on the loom. It's a lot of geometric design, you know, Native American blankets, Native American designs on beadwork, on pouches. A good friend of mine, Nancy Kozakowski, a really great weaver from New Mexico, who ended up moving part of the time to China, weaving out there, and really has shown how those weavers up there, and really us, they say where weaving began, all the designs that we do now and I've been doing here really are just a continuation of the same geometric patterns.
1: Do you feel connected to your relatives from long ago through your weaving?
0: Oh, very much. So for the last about 15 years, I put down the wool and I started making rag rugs out of torn cloth, which is also an old tradition from Europe even, of recycling your old clothes, whatever towels, whatever textile goods, when they wear out, you tear them into strips and have a weaver make them into a rug for your floor. So I am making those now. The oldest one I have that's been on the floor, that some of them are 13, 14 years and they're still quite sturdy. I have some that a family in Chimayo gave us, the Ortiz family, our cousins. So through more or less the decade of the 20s, as their clothes and stuff were out, they stuffed all those rags in a bag and then cut them up and gave them to my grandfather, and he wove floor rugs for them. And they gave me some in the last few years. I have them. They're from 30s, and they're still very intact, and you can tell they had a lot of use, but they're still quite sturdy.
1: That's so cool to be touching the clothing that was probably worn by relatives of yours who are long past.
0: Katie, when my sister brought me the big, it's a long, like for a long hallway, and she told me that story that this is what the Ortiz family, our cousins, it's their cloth from the decade of the 20s, their old stuff. And when I unrolled it, I still, every time I unroll it, I'm just overwhelmed with the thought that this was clothing to my ancestors, you know. There's just something very special about that. And that it was made into this durable thing that's quite sturdy still.
1: For kids listening, the process of weaving seems really daunting, probably. But it's pretty straightforward if you have the right tools, isn't it?
0: Weaving is very simple. At least the weaving I know. It's tapestry weaving on a two-harness loom. That's our traditional loom. But there's looms that have four. I've seen looms with six and eight harnesses. That's a whole different type of weaving. And that gets kind of mathematical. But yeah, the loom is a very simple machine. You know, it requires maintenance. It's got to be very straight. Got to have your screws screwed in tight, and as you bang that thing, as you're banging your wool into the blanket, your loom will travel across the floor, so you really have to somehow find a way to nail it down. My grandfather's in Chimayo had beams nailed to the ceiling, down on the floor, because it takes a lot of beating while you're weaving. Gramps wove from about the age of 13, I think, till he was 100. He went blind when he was 100, and he was still weaving.
1: Master 8th generation weaver Armando Ortega, thank you so much for being with us on the Children's Hour today.
0: Pues a ustedes muchas gracias. Thank you all.
1: Armando's not just a weaver. He's a retired preschool teacher, says hi to all his kids from La Puerta, and he's also a musician. This is his band, Wagogo. Thanks for listening to the Children's Hour. We'll catch you next time.

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There is a fifth dimension beyond that which is known to man. It is a dimension as vast as space and as timeless as infinity. It is the middle ground between light and shadow, and it lies between the pit of man's fears and the summit of his knowledge. This is the dimension of imagination. It is an area which we call the Twilight Zone.

0: All right, men, listen up. Get your gear together. We're moving out.
1: Moving where, Lieutenant?
2: Yeah, what's the word? We going home?
0: Not today, Morgan.
3: Good, because I got me a date with a certain little nurse tonight. Gonna teach me the mambo.
4: Is that what they call it?
3: Now, don't you go talking about my fiancé.
0: Can it, fellas. The trucks will be here in a few minutes.
1: Oh, I get it. We're going to Manila for some R&R. Ain't that right, Lieutenant?
2: Man, those nightclubs. Hey, they still got nightclubs in Manila?
0: I hear they do. But first, we're gonna have to secure the road. Enemy's dug in pretty good.
3: Ain't that something? Just like they own the place.
0: Weapons checked. Extra clips. Grenades. If you need more, tell the sergeant.
5: You heard the man. Right here.
0: I want to see full belts on everybody. This is the one that counts.
3: Sir?
0: Yeah, Horton?
3: Are you going to make it back tonight?
0: What?
3: By lights out.
2: Oh, listen to him. Scared of the dark.
6: Watch out, Horton. The cooties will get you.
3: I just mean, well, that nurse. She's sort of expecting me. You should see her, sir. Brown hair, blue eyes.
0: Yeah, don't worry about it. We'll be back in time for chow. Every last one of us. All right. Follow him.
7: Lieutenant?
0: That you, Levy?
7: Would you hold on to this for me?
0: What do you got there?
7: It's a letter to my mother. See that she gets it?
0: What's the matter? Can't you mail it yourself?
7: Yes, sir. I just thought you could take care of it for me. If anything happens.
0: Nothing's gonna happen to this company, soldier.
7: I know, but if it does, would you do that for me, sir?
0: Sure. If it makes you feel any better.
7: Thanks. I'd appreciate it.
0: What's the city?
7: Sir?
0: You didn't put the whole address on it.
7: I didn't? Let me see. You have a pencil on you, sir?
0: Yeah. Here.
7: Thanks. It's in Shaker Heights. You ever been to Shaker Heights, sir?
0: In Ohio, right?
7: Right. Real nice place. My mother, see, she's sick. I guess she's kind of holding on till I come home. But just in case I don't, I wrote her this letter. So she'll know I was thinking about her.
0: She knows, Levy.
7: You think so, sir?
0: I'm positive.
7: Thanks a lot, sir. Here you go.
0: What are you doing?
7: Nothing, sir.
0: No smoking in the truck.
7: Right.
0: I mean it, fellas. Douse the butts now.
7: Nobody's smoking, sir. Honest.
0: Then where's that light coming from?
7: What light, sir?
0: The one under your chin. Stash the Zippo, soldier.
1: He doesn't have Zippo, sir. He doesn't even smoke.
0: Then it must be yours, Hibbert. What's the matter with you? We're sitting on a ton of ordnance here.
3: We know, sir.
0: Orton?
2: Nobody lit up.
0: Don't give me that.
6: It's true. Nobody's that dumb.
0: All right. Must be my eyes. Hibbert. Morgan. Levy. Orton.
2: Something tells me this must be the place.
0: Okay, heads up. Rifles at the ready. Okay, move out. Single file.
8: Infantry platoon, U.S. Army. The place, a road in Luzon, the Philippines. The year, 1944. These are the young men who fight. Despite their nervous jokes, there is an element of brutal sameness about these faces. They're dirty, desperately tired, hollow-eyed. Each showing the aftermath of shock and violence, etched with fatigue and colored with the backwash of fear. As if some omniscient painter had mixed a tube of oils that are at once earth brown, dust gray, blood red, beard black, and the yellow white of exhaustion, with these men as the models. For this is the province of combat, and these are the faces of war. But even here in this time and place, expect the unexpected, because this particular platoon has just crossed enemy lines to fight for their lives in the Twilight Zone.
9: And now, the Twilight Zone, and our story, The Purple Testament, starring Michael Rooker, with Stacy Keach as your narrator.
10: Captain.
11: What is it, Private?
10: Here they come, sir.
11: How many trucks?
10: Looks like all four. One of them's been shot up pretty bad.
11: Telemedics are standby.
12: Let's go. One at a time. Give me a hand, will you, Sarge? Oh, my leg.
13: Easy, son. I got you.
11: Rough out there, Sergeant?
13: Yeah. Ain't it a crummy night?
11: Smoke?
13: Why not?
11: How's the road?
13: Open all the way now.
11: The bridge?
13: We got the bridge. Whatever they wanted it for. They got naval guns stuck in the ground and they're zeroed in on the town. But that bridge, it gets it every 3 minutes. If the general wants to know where the enemy fleet is, tell him it's dug in on the road to Manila. Excuse me, sir. I gotta see to the wounded.
11: Sergeant?
13: Yes, sir?
11: How many did we lose?
13: Lots of wounded. Maybe 10, 12. Four dead.
11: Who?
14: Edward, Orton, Morgan, and Levy. Sergeant, bed the men down.
13: Right, sir.
14: And check with the mess sergeant. Make sure there's hot coffee and a meal for everybody. If they're not hungry, make them eat anyway.
15: A Company, 1st Platoon. Inside.
11: Fitz.
14: Sir.
11: I got a bottle of Philippine Tuber in my tent. It ain't Johnny Walker, but you'd be surprised what it does for a man's outlook. Come on. Pull up an orange crate.
14: Okay.
11: Take the cup. I'll drink out of the bottle.
14: Thanks.
11: Cheers.
14: Cheers.
11: Bum day, huh, Fitz?
14: Yeah. 4 dead in 2.5 hours. 12 wounded. And the 4.
11: Anything special about the 4?
14: Special? How do you mean?
11: Just that, well, we've lost that many before. We've lost 8 and 10.
14: I know.
11: But you're taking it hard this time.
14: It's always hard.
11: Oh, harder than usual. I thought there might be something special about them.
14: They were 4 kids, all under 22. Does it have to be any more special than that?
11: No, it doesn't. This time it really got to you. More than I've ever seen. I'd like to know why.
14: You're a perceptive man. It's the mark of a good officer, isn't it? Warding off trouble by anticipating it.
11: You gonna give me trouble? I don't think so, Fitz. You're a good officer. You got guts and brains. But something's gotten to you. I told you I'd like to know what it is.
14: Why don't you start with this?
11: What do you have there?
14: Something I wrote down. Read it.
11: Hibbert, Horton, Morgan, and Levy. So?
14: You tell me. Who are they?
11: 4 KIAs.
14: Yeah. That's what they are. Or were. Killed in action. Luzon PI, 13th June, 1944.
11: I still don't get it.
14: You want to know what's gotten into me? Well, I'll tell you, Captain. What's gotten into me is that I...
11: You what?
14: I wrote those names down today. This afternoon. I wrote them down before we left.
11: So? Why'd you write their names down, Fitz?
14: We had a weapons check. Then we got on the trucks. We were on our way to the bridge, and I looked at their faces. Those 4 faces. One at a time.
11: Go ahead.
14: I looked around at 44 faces. When I got to these 4, I looked around at all of them. A light.
11: A light?
14: Shining on their faces. First it was Levy, then the others. One by one, I thought somebody had a cigarette lighter out. Then I realized it wasn't that kind of light.
11: What are you talking about?
14: I can't describe it to you. It doesn't fit anything I'd ever seen. I just looked into their faces and I saw that light. And I knew this was their last day. I knew they'd get it.
11: Oh, come on.
14: I'm telling you, I knew. There wasn't any doubt. None at all. Driving up that highway, I was in their truck. All 4 of them were sitting across from me. Some coincidence, huh? And then the light. The same odd light. It moved across their faces, one by one, completely separate from the others. It didn't touch anybody else. As if somebody had a flashlight or a searchlight or something, and it had picked out those 4 faces. And I knew. I just knew.
11: That's a funny thing, all right. I'll give you that. But for now, maybe you ought to just pack it in. Get some sleep.
14: I don't think I can sleep. All I can do is keep wondering. Is this the way it's gonna be from now on? Huh? If every time I stand in front of a platoon, ready to take them up, am I gonna look down the line and tell which ones aren't coming back? No, thanks, but no thanks.
11: Finish your drink.
14: What's in the bottle?
11: I told you. Local brew.
14: Lousy stuff. The kind of stuff that can make you sick. Or drive you out of your ever-loving mind.
11: Take it easy.
14: We're not supposed to know these things. Nobody is. We're not supposed to be able to tell. Isn't that right? So why can I tell? Huh? Why, Captain?
11: Fitz, when did you write these names down?
14: You know when.
11: You sure it was today? Sure it wasn't yesterday? On the way back? In the truck?
14: Today. This afternoon. That's when I wrote them down. I swear. That's when I wrote them down.
16: Nurse?
17: Be right there, Private.
16: I can't feel my leg.
17: I'll get your medication.
16: Hurry, will you?
18: Can't we do something about this man's leg?
17: He's scheduled for surgery. We can only take one at a time.
19: Nurse!
18: Just a minute.
19: Nurse, please!
2: Hey there, Captain.
11: Miller? How you doing?
2: Oh, pretty good, sir, I guess.
17: He's on the mend, Captain.
11: Good job, Janie. Keep it up.
17: Well, we're doing the best we can, sir, but we need more cots.
11: I'll tell Sergeant Gunther. See if we can requisition some.
17: That would be a godsend.
15: Come in.
11: You could use some more beds out there.
15: You noticed.
11: Any more coming in?
15: Not from this island. I suppose we can make pallets if we have to. Break down the desks.
11: I'd say you have to.
15: If it weren't for this schoolhouse, we'd be set up in a tent in the jungle. At least we've got a roof over our heads. But when it comes to sterile conditions, the proper supplies, you can see what we're dealing with. We haven't come that far from the Civil War. These men are lucky not to get gangrene.
11: One day this war will be over, Sergeant. Till then, you're doing all you can. I know it, and you know it.
15: Look at them out there. So many young men. All we can do is airlift the worst cases, sew up the rest, and send them back to fight again. I'm sworn to do no harm, but how can I promise that? We don't know what to expect, how many casualties we'll get each day. Unless, of course, your Lieutenant Fitzgerald is right.
11: He believes it. If you'd heard him, you'd almost believe it yourself.
15: How is he?
11: Well, he took those pills to help him sleep, but I don't know if that's going to do it.
15: I don't know either, Captain Riker.
11: What do you make of it?
15: Well, I'll be frank. The things you've told me are beyond my experience. I'd say he's delusional. But whether it's because of the stress or something more serious, I couldn't say. I'm no head shrinker.
11: Did you look at his records?
15: I've never been wounded. No symptoms of battle fatigue or anything like it till now. Why he should get an idea like this all of a sudden, I couldn't tell you. For the time being, you might want to pull him in while I run some tests.
11: I'd appreciate that. See, the thing of it is, he's never complained about anything. Not so much as a headache. He's a good man. Came in as a cadre while we were still back in the States. He's one of the best officers we've got.
15: I'll do what I can. He's here now, you know.
11: In the hospital? I didn't see him.
15: He went down to the second ward to visit one of the boys from his platoon.
11: Well, when you talk to him again, Sergeant, go at it a little carefully. Sideways instead of head-on. I wouldn't like him to think I have any complaints about his performance.
15: I understand. I'll get around to it as subtly as I can. But if he's going to break, it's best to know now, and not in the middle of some firefight. We can't afford to lose any more lives. His or anybody else's.
19: Hey, nurse, where's my chow?
17: Roll over, soldier, while I change your bandage. And keep your hands to yourself.
19: Lieutenant, is that you?
17: Fitz, what's wrong? What's wrong, Fitz?
20: Nothing.
17: But you look so pale.
20: Where's Smitty?
2: Down here, Lieutenant.
17: He's gonna be all right. We put his arm in a cast. It should heal just fine.
20: You gonna be here for a while, Janie?
17: Are you kidding?
20: I want to talk to you before I leave.
17: Well, just holler like everybody else. I'm not going anywhere.
2: How's the rest of the guys, Lieutenant?
20: A-okay.
2: Oh, that's great.
20: Yeah, well, Porky took a piece of shrapnel on his finger. But you know Porky. That's about as bad as he ever got.
2: I'll bet he bellyached a lot, though, didn't he?
20: Just a little.
2: That's one lucky kid, huh?
20: Yeah, that he is. And you didn't come out so bad yourself.
2: I guess not. Except I can't scratch myself with my arm up like this.
20: Then you'll just have to call the nurse. That's not so rough, is it?
2: No, not as long as it's Janie.
20: Yeah, get you all patched up and you'll be as good as new. Ready to head home before you know it. That won't be too hard to take.
2: No, sir, sure won't.
20: Your cigarette went out. Here, let me light it for you.
2: No, thank you, sir.
20: No?
2: Can you just lay it down for me? I won't be needing it for a while.
20: Sure. I'll just put it here in the ashtray for you.
2: Thanks.
20: Look, Smitty, I got a couple things I gotta do. I'll come by later, okay? You take it easy here.
2: Will do, sir.
20: Anything you want? You got enough to read?
2: Yeah, all I need.
20: Okay. Take care now.
2: Thanks for coming, Lieutenant. I'm glad I got to say goodbye.
20: Oh, no, not Smitty.
2: You dropped your lighter. Something the matter?
20: What? No, no. Nothing. I'll be seeing you. Goodbye, Smitty.
21: You okay, Lieutenant?
20: Yeah, fine. I'm okay.
17: Help me get him to a cot.
20: I said I'm okay. I'm okay. I just got a little dizzy there for a minute.
21: Are you sure?
20: I'm sure.
17: Thank you, Meg. I've got him.
20: What's all the fuss about?
17: Well, you better take it slow, mister.
20: All I need is a little sleep.
17: A little? You look like you haven't slept in I don't know how long.
20: My lighter.
17: Right here. I want you to lie down for a while.
20: I don't have time.
17: You're pale and your pulse isn't that great. You need to rest. What do I have to do, write you a note for the teacher?
20: I'm fine. Janie.
17: What?
20: I wanted you to know that.
17: Save it. Go back to the barracks if you don't want to stay here. But do me a favor, get off your feet.
20: Listen, that boy in my platoon, Horton.
17: Please, Fitz.
20: He was a good guy.
17: I know.
20: He was looking forward to seeing you last night. That's all he talked about. He thought you were special. Very special.
21: Soldier?
17: Not now.
20: I just wanted you to know. You are special. You were probably the last thing on his mind.
17: Did he suffer?
20: It was a landmine.
17: Oh, no.
20: He never knew what hit him. He didn't feel any pain, I swear.
21: Soldier, I got your pill. Wake up.
17: Oh, Fitz, that poor sweet kid.
21: Get the doctor. This man does not have a pulse.
20: Smitty.
17: Bring me a shot of adrenaline.
21: It's too late.
17: No, it's not. What do you know about it? I said get me...
21: Forget it, Janie. He's dead.
17: No, it can't be. Oh, not another one. Please, God.
21: They go awful quick sometimes, just like that. Awful quick.
11: Morning, Fitz.
20: Captain.
11: How are you? Something happened?
20: I was down seeing Smitty.
11: I know. I read his tag. Doc says he's gonna be okay now.
20: No, he isn't.
11: What are you talking about? It's only a broken arm.
20: That's all that showed.
11: Are you a doctor now?
20: I took a look at his face. I took one look. And I knew.
11: Come off it, Fitz.
20: And then, a minute later, he was gone.
11: What?
20: Go ahead. Take a walk downstairs if you don't believe me.
11: Same thing.
20: Same thing. The look. The light or whatever it is. Yeah, I saw it. I knew. Captain.
11: Fitz, I can't explain this, but...
14: I don't want you to explain it. How can anybody explain it? How can anybody? I want you to believe it. Captain, that's all. That's all I want. I want you to believe. I just... want you to believe.
13: Yes?
21: Bed 5, Sergeant.
13: What, nurse?
21: He just died.
13: I'll be right down.
20: For what?
11: Fritz.
20: There's nothing to see now. Except the body. He's dead. And I knew he was going to die.
13: That's nonsense.
20: Is it? I read it on his face. I read it just as clearly as if somebody had painted it there.
13: Go on, I'll be there in a minute.
21: Yes, sir.
13: You knew, Lieutenant?
11: I told you. He thinks...
20: You bet I knew.
11: Really, Fitz.
20: Tab 4 men yesterday. I knew they were going to get it, too.
13: But that would be extremely odd. Don't you agree, Lieutenant?
20: Odd? Is that what you call it? Odd is when you go 30 days on the line without losing a man. Odd is when you march 25 miles and you don't get a blister. Now you're talking odd. That's odd. This isn't odd, Gunther. This is more like a nightmare about a dog face officer who can see death on people's faces. A lousy dog face line officer who'd just like to give back the power to whoever or whatever gave it to him.
13: Or a dog-faced line officer who's cracking under the strain of having seen too much and done too much and felt too much and finally starts to crack from the weight of it.
20: I'm 5 for 5 now.
11: We deal in facts here.
20: How many coincidences does it take to add up to a fact? How many men do I have to tag as least likely to succeed before somebody starts listening? How many more faces do I have to look into?
13: You're not being rational.
20: No. Then answer me this. What I'd like to know is, what's it take before people realize that somewhere along this line, I picked up a talent they don't teach at OCS because I just got promoted? What I am now is a kind of recording clerk for the Grim Reaper.
11: Come with me, Fitz. Let's go back to quarters.
20: Okay, sure. Why not? But there is one thing you might do for now. While you're waiting and scratching and calling in the psychiatrist, just put some tape over my eyes. Or just poke them out right now. Go ahead, just... do something so I won't be able to see. Just make it so I don't have to look at any more faces.
11: Everybody here?
4: Yes, sir.
11: All right, then. Eyes on the map. I'll give it to you just as I got it from regiment. We spearhead the attack. We go to a point exactly 4 miles north of the bridge. That's right here. That's the Passaic River. At this point on the highway, the bridge is out. But over here, to the east, the army's sticking across a bailey. Should be done by 0200.
5: Not much time.
22: You can say that again.
23: We could do it.
11: We'll spearhead the operation and move across the bridge as the point.
5: All by ourselves?
11: Baker and Charlie companies follow us.
5: What's the enemy doing all this time?
11: There'll be some Filipino guerrillas up here crossing by boat. We hope unobserved. Their job will be to take out any and all guns on the other side. So we should be able to get across that bridge against only small arms. Any more questions? Then that's it. We've got 22 minutes before we load up on the trucks. Give each one of your platoons a good briefing. Belts, 5 grenades apiece, 6 clips of ammo, no backpacks.
4: Got it, Captain.
7: And let's get moving. And good luck. Yes, Fitz?
20: Nothing.
7: Think you're well enough to lead a platoon?
20: Well enough, yeah. I'm well enough.
7: Gunther thinks you'd be better off with 3 weeks back at division.
20: You agree with him?
7: Matter of fact, I do. This one won't take more than a few hours, but it could be messy.
20: Captain, I...
7: Something?
20: I...
7: What are you staring at?
20: You, sir.
7: I asked you.
20: Captain, don't go.
7: Did you see something, Fitz? Is that it?
20: Yeah, I saw something.
7: Something like with the others?
20: Yeah, it was on your face. Just for a few seconds, but it was there.
7: Sure it was.
20: If you go...
7: Say it.
20: He won't be coming back. You can't go out there tonight.
7: I have to.
20: You have to stay here. Don't do it for me, okay? Don't even do it to save yourself. Look at the picture on your desk.
7: Put that down.
20: Your wife. And those two children. They must be your kids. Do you love them?
7: What?
20: Do you love them? Do it for the gold band on your finger. But don't go out there.
7: Give me that.
20: But, sir...
7: Get your platoon set, Fitz.
20: Sir, please.
7: Now. You've only got a few minutes.
20: But what about...
7: I'll tell you what about it. We'll have a nice long talk about it when we get back. We'll have a drink to it. We'll drink to an illusion, to coincidence. And you know what, then? We'll laugh. Both of us. That's it, Fitz. I'll see you outside at the trucks.
20: You won't be drinking to anything. Because you won't be coming back.
7: Damn fool. Marie, don't you worry about me. He doesn't know what he's talking about. I promise.
22: Lieutenant Fitzgerald, sir.
20: What is it, Freeman?
22: Well, sir, everybody says you can tell.
20: Who says that?
22: All the guys. They say you know who's gonna get it and who isn't. Well, how about it, Lieutenant? Give us a break. Come on, Lieutenant, please. Come on, Lieutenant, please. It ain't fair. You know it and not telling us.
7: Freeman, knock it off. Forget about it, okay? Somebody started a wild gag. Somebody's gonna get burned for it, but good. Take it from your captain. Nobody in this company's a mind reader, including Lieutenant Fitzgerald. Isn't that right?
20: That's right, sir.
7: Okay, boys. Let's hop.

0: Welcome back, Lieutenant. Not so bad this time, huh? What's eating him?
1: Sir?
2: At ease, Fitz. I just came around to congratulate you boys on a good job.
1: Thank you, sir.
2: Cigar?
1: Not for me.
2: All the odds fell in on our side. Those gorillas did a right handy job on the guns. You just walked right across, didn't you?
1: Right across.
2: That's fortunate. You know, there must have been at least 6 or 7 25s that the Air Force picked out. If those guns had been operational, that would have been the longest bridge you've ever been on. Or the shortest. Sniper fire, that's all you had, wasn't it?
1: Yes, sir. Sniper fire. We lost one man. I brought his dog tag back.
2: A pity. That was one good man. You were good friends, weren't you, Fitzgerald?
1: Yes, sir.
2: Nice picture. Well, so much for Mrs. Riker's lovely wedding and 7 happy years and 2 fine sons. To have it come to this, God, but war stinks.
1: It sure does. Stinks worse than you know. Much worse.
2: Why, what do you mean?
3: Lieutenant?
1: Yes.
2: Sergeant Gunther?
3: Some orders have come through on you, Lieutenant. You're to go back to division.
1: Back to division?
3: That's correct. They'd like to look you over. It'll be a nice couple weeks' rest.
2: Well, he looks like he could use it.
3: Better pack up your gear. Take it with you.
1: Okay. One question.
3: Yes?
1: Who's going to pack Captain Riker's things?
2: I'll have someone take care of it.
1: Don't forget his wedding ring. Looks like he took it off. Set it down here before he left.
4: Going somewhere, Lieutenant?
1: Yeah, somewhere.
4: That your mirror on the wall?
1: Oh, yeah, almost forgot. You want it, Freeman?
4: Gee, that'd be great. I broke mine, you know? Mighty hard to shave without a mirror.
1: Go ahead. Here.
4: You sure you don't mind? Sir, listen, if you want to keep it, that's okay. Honestly.
1: Look.
4: Huh?
1: In the mirror. What do you see?
4: Well, I see your face. Yep. That's you, all right.
1: And nothing else. This is important. You don't see a light on my face, do you?
4: Light? No, sir.
1: That's funny. Because I do. Sorry, Freeman.
4: Gosh, what'd you do that for?
1: This one's no good. Take my word for it.
4: Whatever you say, sir.
1: Get yourself a new one. One that works right.

0: Lieutenant Fitzgerald.
1: Yeah.
0: Ambulance is leaving now, sir, for division.
1: Oh, right.
0: This your bag, sir?
1: What? Yeah. Yes, that's my bag.
0: Can I put it in the ambulance for you, sir?
1: Thanks.
0: Whenever you're ready, sir. We're all set.
1: I'm ready.
0: You can ride up front with me, sir. Plenty of room.
1: Thank you.
2: You going back to division?
0: Yes, sir.
2: Taking the Cavite Road?
0: I got to, sir. The bridge is out on the highway.
2: Yeah, that's what I figured. Well, engineers think they spotted some mines just a mile up the road. Haven't had a chance to dig them out yet, so take her careful and stay close to the shoulder.
0: Yes, sir. Thank you, sir. You might as well get comfy, Lieutenant. It's about a 4-hour ride.
1: Is it? I doubt it.

0: You play that pretty good.
1: Thanks, sir. Thank you very much.
0: You hear that?
1: Thunder?
0: I don't think so. It sounded like an explosion.
1: Maybe.
0: Maybe it was thunder. Yeah. Yeah, that's what it was. Probably thunder.
2: From William Shakespeare, Richard III, a small excerpt. The line reads, "He has come to open the purple testament of bleeding war." And for Lieutenant William Fitzgerald, A Company, 1st Platoon, the testament is closed in the Twilight Zone.
3: More from the Twilight Zone after this. The Purple Testament, starring Michael Rooker with Stacey Keach as your narrator, was adapted for radio by Dennis Etchison and based on a script by Rod Serling. Heard in the cast were Mike Starr, Joe Forbrick, Nick DiGilio, Todd Manley, Peter DeFaria, Turk Muller, Doug James, Kurt Nabig, Carl Amari, Deb Dotzer, Vince Amari, Paul Patch, Roger Wolski, and Meg Falcon. 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

little sample of my crazy brother Joe. He sniffed it up and kicked his heels, said, Horton, that's some blow. Bales of cocaine.

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2: Yes, yes, yes, yes, indeed. Good. Get the mic turned up a little bit here. Good afternoon, good morning, good something, wherever you're listening at right now, or whenever you happen to listen to this show. I hope you're having a wonderful day. It's what a glorious day it's been so far. I'm going to let this fade out. Yes, this is The Open Door, and I'm your host, Christopher Perez, on this beautiful Sunday afternoon. And yes, let's get it started here. And, you know, if you were with me last week, you know I had a little debate whether this is going to be the song that I start the show with or the next song, which is the Cheers theme. But either way you cut it, it's Sunday afternoon, and it is a beautiful day outside. 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This is The Open Door, and I am your host, Christopher Perez.

long. 99.5 WBDY is the open door. I'm your host, Christopher Perez, on this beautiful Sunday afternoon. I'll be with you until the hour of 3 o'clock and just sitting back and just relaxing, spending some time together, just reflecting on life and seeing how much life really is a highway. 99.5

Yes, indeed. This is 99.5 WBDY Bundy Community Radio. I'm your host, Christopher Perez, and this is The Open Door on this beautiful Sunday afternoon. It is a gorgeous day. I don't know where I'm listening from, it's a gorgeous day, but wherever you are right now, I hope you're enjoying the day.

0: Yes, indeed. This is The Open Door, and I'm your host, Christopher Perez, and you'll be put in the next hour, and we'll have some deep conversation, 99.5 WBDY.
1: And

0: What a song, if you think about it, you know? Like taking, being able to accept a person for what they have and what they have to offer, and not everything's perfect, but 99.5 WBDY, I'm your host, Christopher Perez. This is The Open Door. I just wanted to share a couple thoughts as I'm sitting here today, and, you know, the idea of this show, if you've never joined us before, is Open Door. That's exactly what it is. It's an opportunity, you know, for people to come on, tell their stories, or just listen and embrace their stories, right? Because, you know, everyone has those stories. And last week when I left the studio, I actually went and visited a local restaurant that just opened up downtown. It's a Turkish restaurant. It's right in where the Metro Center Plaza is. And forgive me for not knowing the name, but I went with a good friend of mine. And I went with my daughter, Peyton, and we're all sitting there eating this food, enjoying it. It was really nice. And that's the beautiful thing about, you know, Binghamton. It's like there's a lot of different cultures to celebrate. So I really appreciate that. And that's the idea of having community, right? And what community really means. And, you know, being able to embrace and to learn from what we have, right? We're not point out our differences, but, you know, see them as uniquenesses. So we're sitting there, and my friend Ibrahim, he says, you know, wouldn't it be neat if we just stuck a table out there with two microphones and with a big sign that says, "Tell me your story." So I was just thinking about that as I was sitting here just now, and about, you know, thinking about how we all have stories, and we all, you know, sometimes we, you know, we're afraid to share our stories, or we're unaccepting to our stories, or we play victims to our stories. And just the idea of different lenses that you look through, and just, you know, how, you know, every day, you know, depending on what lens you look through, is how you see your story unfolding. Would it be in a negative way or a positive way? And that's when we talk about nutrition, like, what do you surround yourself with? And just the idea of The Open Door, having an opportunity to know that everybody has a story, right? And that when we allow each other to embrace that story, you know, that's when healing occurs, because there's some kind of disruption, you know, in our story, because we believe we can't, you know, we don't have a place where everybody knows your name. And that's what The Open Door is about. And so with that being said, I was always thinking about a theme song here for The Open Door. So this is the only thing that came to mind here. Let's play this here.
1: Making your way in the world today.
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1: Taking a break

Yes, indeed. Everybody knows your name. And what a powerful song. I'm sitting here and just thinking about that. Like, you know, that's when healing occurs, and that's when community is formulated, right? Where everybody knows your name and everybody knows that they have a story and that they have a place to share within the community. That's why it's really important, you know, that we do embrace these opportunities, you know, these cultural opportunities and these opportunities to travel. Like I would say, and I've said this in the past, is that, you know, growing up, I never thought I was going to be able to travel the world. But at least knowing that they were, like, living in New York City, that you can go to two blocks one way and you can run into one culture, and then you go two blocks the other way and you run into another culture. Meaning the simple fact that, you know, as long as you're embracing and understanding, you know, and want to learn instead of judge, you know, that's the idea of community. And, you know, this is a place, you know, the Open Door is a platform where individuals can just sit back and, you know, enjoy an hour of listening to some reflective music, hear some good conversation. And if you want to join, you know, the conversation at any point, please give us a call at 607-772-9179. Just call up and just have, you know, decent conversation and accepting conversations and not feeling like you have to be judged, or you're going to be judged, or you're going to have a response. I think a lot of times people, when they're, you know, having a conversation with other people, instead of genuinely listening, what they ultimately do is they're sitting there formulating a response, you know. And I've learned a lot in my life, you know. I always feel like we have to fill in the gaps and do more work when we're talking to people. But actually, if you just sit back and let them listen, or if you sit back and listen and let them tell their stories, a lot of your questions get answered. So this is WBDY 99.5, Open Door. I'm Christopher Perez, and let's see, what are we going to listen to next here? This is my theme here. I always see what's striking right here. Let's see. Here we go. Oh, here's a good one here. Nothing like appreciating life today and every day. 99.5 WBDY, The Open Door, Christopher Perez.

Yes, yes, yes. 99.5 WBDY. This is the Open Door. Christopher Perez. And I think that's it's a big statement right there. It's a loaded statement. All right, let me let that fade out, because that's heavy right there. You know, the idea of, you know, living like you were dying, and just knowing that, like, at the end of the day, everything that we chase, you know, the earthly rewards are not something that we're really going to pursue when we know that the end is near, right? So I think it's the opportunity to say, like, you know, I always make the metaphor, or not a metaphor, just a comparison. It's like I've never seen a hearse pulling a U-Haul, right? Meaning that the opportunity to live life is not wrapped up in everything that you cannot take with you, right? And I say this, what I mean by that is, if you have the opportunity by chance, and I say this like, you know, it might sound, it's not an opportunity, but if the life process plays out for you and you have an opportunity to maybe, instead of it being a sudden death, right, if you're laying in a hospital room and you know that your time is coming, and it's a process more than something that suddenly happens to you, they're not going to bring all your material things with you into the hospital room, right? So the idea of having things stored in your memories, right, you're either going to have memories, could either be good or bad, right? You're going to have regrets, or, you know, of things that you wish that you had memories of because you didn't follow through with something, or you were too busy chasing that perfect moment. And I think that perfect moment is the idea of, you know, when we realize that life is not promised to us, right? And we look at the small things every day, like smiles we put on people's faces, instead of saying, hey, I just spent $20 on lunch and I can't afford it, but just thinking about how much positive energy you could have taught, you know, in that experience, like enjoying the experience, right? And I just use that as an example because, you know, it's all about lenses that you put on, right? If you walk around all day looking at stuff negative, or you're surrounding yourself with negative, that's the lens you're going to see things through, right? So when you're, you know, instead of seeing it as, you know, you're short on money, you just see it as, hey, I invested in someone's smile. I know that might sound silly, but, you know, when you're enjoying time with someone and you're putting smiles on some other people's faces, I think that, you know, that's what we're here to promote. And that's what I always promote when I come to, you know, I've always wanted that to be the idea of the Open Door, having people all, you know, do good for one another, that village, right? The idea, if you, and here's a prime example, and I'm going to use this because this just happened today. And big shout outs to everyone who does the Speedy Fest. The Speedy Fest is this weekend, wrapping up tonight with another concert, beautiful concert last night, great family atmosphere. So I have to say that, you know, I'm always, you know, glad that there's a family atmosphere. We don't have to worry about, you know, anything that was, you know, any safety issues. But so we're shopping with my daughter, and I, you know, she goes today with her mom. So we all go there, and she's getting these henna tattoos on her hand. And so afterwards I said, you know, we're gonna go shopping. So I give her, you know, a little bit of money, so she's walking around buying these little things. And I say, well, today's your sister's birthday, so happy birthday, Gianna. So we're buying stuff, and she says, well, I said, well, when do we buy something for Gianna? Buy her a bracelet or something really neat here. She says, well, who's gonna pay for that? And I said, well, you know, Peyton, this is your money, but when you give to other people, you don't give to get back, but when you give out of genuineness and you give out of, like, just pure, I want to do it without an expectation, some things come back to you, right? And the first thing that's going to come back to you is when you hand it to them and it's something that's thoughtful and they really thought that you put some time and effort to it. It's like the littlest things are the most impactful things, right? Like maybe taking a recycling bin out for somebody, right? Or picking it up off the curb or something like that. As though it's little, it makes the biggest impact versus having to, you know, go on a $1 million trip somewhere, right? And those superficial things. So like the idea of living like you're going to die is like a big, you know, a big statement, right? Because the things that you think are important are no longer important because you're not going to take them with you. Yes, the Open Door. This is Christopher Perez, and this is a beautiful Sunday afternoon. It is about 2:25. I'll be with you until the hour 3 o'clock. And let's see, what are we going to listen to next? What's something like this? Let's see. I like this song. For those, everyone out there, and this is another thing too, right? Listen, today's a day, right? You can choose in this moment to change things.
You know, you can choose in this moment to turn off that TV and stop watching that movie that's, you know, promoting negative images and negative thoughts in your brain. You can turn off that music that's, you know, draining you out and thinking, you know, that they're, you know, filling your brain with improper, you know, morals and just, you know, messages. And then the one thing I have to say is the idea of, you know, trying to, you know, defund public media. And I wanted to talk about that because they just said that in the beginning. But the idea of public media is where it's at. Like, you know, us, the community, is about that, right? We shouldn't be learning from social media. And we shouldn't be learning from, you know, these missed messages. There's no fact-checking done and stuff. But, you know, that's a whole different story. So on today, let's see. What are we going to do? Let's do this. 99.5 WBDY, The Open Door. I'm Christopher Perez. Today's the moment, in this moment right now, that you can make a change. You can, don't change the radio station, because that's where you need to be, but The Open Door, Christopher Perez.

99.5 WBDY. This is The Open Door. I'm your host, Christopher Perez, and that's a message. Don't stop believing, right? And it's never too late, and this could be the moment where you just make that change. And this is an opportunity that, you know, I hope to create and a community for that, right? It's The Open Door, and if you didn't join us from the beginning of the show, I was talking about a theme song for the show and the idea of the theme song to Cheers. We want a place where everybody knows your name. And throughout the song, it goes on, you know, just talking about everyday issues that people would go through. And it talks about you want to have a place where you can go to, at least, you know, frequent, where everybody knows your name. You know, and knows who you are, knows your story, and, you know, and that's what the idea of The Open Door is, trying to create an opportunity for people to spend 1 hour together. I mean, just as little as 1 hour do you owe it to yourself just to sit down and just understand your story and just understand where you're coming from and let the pieces fall in place and, you know, let bygones be bygones. Let the pieces just fall instead of trying to hold on to them too long and just think about all the negative things that this piece has to offer, or trying to look back and say, hey, it wasn't as good as this moment. But just understanding each piece that falls, just letting it fall into place, and just having enough faith and courage, you know, courage in your faith to be able to push forward and to really, like, you know, appreciate your struggles as much as you appreciate your joyous moments. And I think that's the hardest part, is just understanding that, you know, your broken road is blessed. It is your traumas that make you superheroes, that it just makes us people that we could never imagine who we are. If you're thinking about this, your story, and I'm not talking about your story in comparison to somebody who, in hindsight, might theoretically have it in a worse situation in the moment, but I'm talking about your story and what it's worth to you and what it's worth to the community around you. And that's the idea of community radio, and just having a community. That's what community is, accepting people for who they are and accepting those who are in the community as part of their community, and their self-worth is just as important as the next person. And so with that being said, this is The Open Door, and this is Christopher Perez. It is a beautiful, beautiful Sunday. The Speedy Fest and Balloon Rally, if you're not from the Binghamton area, happens yearly, and it's a beautiful opportunity for balloon launches and just, you know, some good music. And last night, there was some really, really good music last night. So I want to share some of that with you. But just to have any idea of sharing community and being able to go out and see so many different people, just enjoying life, right? And that's what it's about for this next hour. And just understanding that, you know, wherever you are right now, if you're not alone, you're with us. You know, without you, there's no us. And without unity, there's no community, right? You take that word unity out of the word community, and the word community disappears, right? And it's just ironically enough that if you take the word unity out of community, you're left with nothing, right? You're left with a few letters of that really don't mean anything that has to do with community, obviously. Let's see. What are we going to listen to here? WBDY 99.5 on this beautiful Sunday afternoon. May you find blessings in everything you do right now, and just sit back and just, you know, accept your story for the beautiful that it has to offer.

us. You're listening to 99.5 WBDY, The Open Door. I'm Christopher Perez on this beautiful Sunday. Thank you for joining us. It's a blessing to have you with us wherever you're listening.

Yes, yes, yes. Happy Sunday afternoon. It's about what, 2:36, 2:37 to be exact. I'm with you until the hour of 3 o'clock. This is The Open Door. I'm Christopher Perez, and what a beautiful song. And I'm just sitting here listening, and then just sit here and reflect on the songs. And that's what this show is about, right? The idea of being able to sit back and just listen to the music and reflect upon how what it means to you. And the idea of a broken road and how can it be blessed, right? The blessings that are on broken roads, right? Because it's the brokenness that allows us to see the good, right? If there was no bad, you know, how would there be a good if there was no comparison, right? But just the idea of, you know, our broken roads are what leads us to greatness. And sometimes we find what we're looking for when we're least expecting it, right? And that's what it is. So the Open Door here on a Sunday afternoon. Speech Fest is in town, and Brett Young was here last night, and what a wonderful concert. I mean, the aura and the environment that was created, I think, in general by the Speech Fest and the organizers. You know, you design something with something in mind, with a result in mind, right? You have a design with the result in mind, right? You design something because you hope to have something, the outcome, and the idea of the Speech Fest being such a community event. Even on a Friday night, you know, the opening night, they allow the, obviously it's free to get in, but obviously you do have to charge, you know, on the other 2 days. But just to have the opportunity to go in and have this in our community, what a wonderful job the organizers did over there and all the volunteers. I don't think there was a bad interaction that we did have yesterday, and spent the day there with my brother-in-law, Keith, who his company paper, International Paper out in Conklin, they, you know, do a big event for their employees. And just to see the camaraderie and the people coming together and in the sense of community, many different foods, you know, I was very happy about that. I love different foods, but there were like different cultural foods there, right? I've seen over the years at the Speedy Fest where there's more local restaurants participating, and I think we can see that more. And then Brett Young, what a show he put on, right? What a loving, I almost feel like at one point I felt like we were in church when we were sitting there listening to his music, and just the vibes and the energy that was around yesterday. I don't know where everyone else was, but around the area I was, you know, we had a good time. So big shout outs to everyone. And I think that's what we'll jump into next. Let's listen into, this is a beautiful song, Brett Young. 99.5 WBDY, The Open Door. Bundy Community Radio. Without you, there's no us. And without no unity, there's no community.

Yes, yes, yes, yes. 99.5 WBDY, The Open Doors. Christopher Perez, that was Brett Young, in case you didn't know. And in case you didn't know, and be surprised if you didn't, but he was in town last night with the Speedy Fest and was talking about what a great opportunity it was to be able to see him in concert. And it wasn't just a concert, you know, it was so engaging. It was like a storytelling. I always felt like at one point we were in church, and then the reason being is because there was such a connection through story when he was there, sharing stories about the birth of his daughter and, you know, why he made certain songs. And, you know, we were able to connect, right? And I think that's what this show is about also, is being able to connect with the listener and helping them to connect with their own stories and encouraging them to do that as well. So that song, even that song, like, you know, out of everything that was from yesterday, I wasn't concerned about, not that I went out there and spent an astronomical amount of money, but I wasn't thinking about the money. I wasn't thinking about anything else. But what I will remember was when that song came on, in case you didn't know, spending the whole time dancing with my daughter. I mean, and you can hear it in my voice. I get emotional about it now, but that's my point. My point is, those are the things that you should be trying to accumulate in life, right? So at the end of the day, when you do, if you do get to gracefully bow out and the death process is, you know, and you celebrate the process of death, and it doesn't actually just happen abruptly, when you're laying back, that those are the things that you're going to remember, and those are the things that, or you're going to regret not having. I didn't spend that time doing anything. There's nothing else that existed in that moment when that song came on, was her and I cheek in cheek, dancing. And right, and obviously you can hear it in my voice, and this is a live show. And I've always said it should be live from the beginning, because that's, life is live. Life is not pre-recorded. And you know, that's the part of it, is we might stumble, we might choke, but whatever happens is we got to get up and get back up and keep moving and have faith in, you know, what's going to happen next. And just remember that, you know, you are not, you know, what has happened to you. You're not a victim to life. Life is a blessing, and it's those broken road moments that are leading us to great rewards, right? You've got to have those challenges, or you wouldn't really recognize the rewards. But ultimately, what it comes down to is, I like this song right here. As I'm looking at this title of the song, it's kind of fueling some of the conversation that I'm thinking about right now, is that, you know, by Tim McGraw, and it's Humble and Kind. And this is 99.5 WBDY, and just the idea of the word song, Humble and Kind, you know, sometimes it takes a lot of humility and being humble to stand up and to be who you want to be, or to be who you should be, or be who you could be. And then the next thing you know, you be kind and you resonate to one another. Without you, there's no us. No.

99.5 WBDY. It's the Open Door. I'm your host, Christopher Perez, on this beautiful Sunday, Speedy Fest weekend here in Binghamton. Ah, what a beautiful day it is, and what a message that it is, you know, sending a message to your kids or just to each other. Just remember to stay humble and stay kind, right? Treat people how you want to be treated, and without you, there's no Ross. WBDY.

What a message. Not only to pass on to your children, but to pass on to one another on this beautiful Sunday Speedy Fest weekend here in Binghamton. And what a beautiful day it is. I don't know where you're at right now, but I mean, even if it was raining, I would say a beautiful day.

that, I was just thinking to myself, what, that's the message I would want to pass on to my children, right? And just the message that I would pass on, that I want to ruminate and just put out to the universe every day, right? The humbleness, humility, and kindness that we should show to one another, no matter, you know, every opportunity we have to do that. And the idea of, you know, you kind of reap what you sow, and what are you surrounding yourself with, right? And just, you know, what do you listen to? What are you watching on a daily basis? And what are you feeding yourself, right? So, and how do you accept your own stories, you know? So it's just living consciously. I guess I'm promoting conscious living. Not you have to be self-conscious, but conscious living. And I had a conversation with a really good friend of mine about that, about the idea of not feeling self-conscious, but having conscious living. Right now, you know, self-conscious means that you feel like there's an area that you have a deficit in, someone's kind of digging into it. But living consciously means that you're thinking, you know, you're living with intent. You're not just, you know, living, you know, freely and like, what did they say, thinking there's not going to be no consequences, right? You're living with intent. You're living with purpose. And I think that's what it's about. And you kind of put it out there, right? You kind of reap what you sow. So 99.5 WBDY, The Open Door. What are we going to listen to here? This is a good one. All right. There you go. And on this Sunday afternoon, God gave you us, the listeners, because without you, there's no us. And without unity, there's no community. Bundy Community Radio 99.5, Open Door.

Yes, indeed. This is 99.5 WBDY. I'm your host, Christopher Perez. It is the open door, and it's about 4 minutes to the top of the hour, and that's when I'll be checking out and continuing my beautiful Sunday.

with my family, and I hope that, you know, you have enjoyed the last hour with me here, and continue to listen after. It's WBUY 99.5 with Open Door. So we're just talking about the idea of just, you know, the idea of God gave me you, and, you know, God gives people to you every day and gives you situations and just presents you with different opportunities, but you have to see the opportunity. Sometimes we're so distracted and looking for what we're looking for that we don't see each opportunity and each sign that's given to us. You know what I mean? I was just seeing so many signs today, and it's like when you want to see those signs, they're around you, right? If you want to see something negative, you're going to find that. Whatever you're looking for in life, you're going to find. It's like when you go on Google, you can just Google anything, and you're going to get some, without fact-checking, you're going to get some information that's going to support your claim. But, you know, ultimately, the proof is in the pudding, right? If you're getting this information and this bad information, and you're constantly doing things a different way, and they're, you know, the same way, and it's coming up, you know, with negative results, then you have to change, right? So do your fact-checking in life, right? And limit what you're looking at, and just, you know, consider what you're looking for, right? And that's, you know, I hope in this last hour we had that opportunity to be able to, you know, tune into yourself, not only to the station and to this show, but just tune into yourself and see where you're going and where you want to go and how do you get there, right? And understanding that, you know, we all are promised one thing, and that's going to be that there's going to be sun and rain, right? There's going to be challenges in life, and there's going to be a broken road that we travel, because anything that happens to, any, once there's a flaw, it's broken, right? If you think about, if you have something brand new and it's gets a flaw on it, it's broken now, right? But just because it's broken doesn't mean that you necessarily, you know, you can't find the positives in things. And I think sometimes when we go through the toughest challenges, we always get caught in the negative mind frame and always looking for challenges and looking for the negative, you know, and that's what we're going to ultimately become. So hopefully you stay healthy. And, you know, just remember, it's not about nutrition that you just put in your mouth. It's about what you listen to, your energy that you give off, the energy that's around you, and just understanding that you will have a purpose. And until next time, I'm your host, Christopher Perez, and the door stays open. Let's see what are we going to listen to go out here. Yes, here we go. 99.5. WBDY. This is The Open Door, and this is Christopher Perez. That was a nice deep breath, because it was refreshing to spend the last hour with you. That was like a therapeutic breath that I took there, a diaphragm breath. But Bunny Community Radio, without you, there's no us, and without unity, there's no community. The door stays open. Until next time.

0: WBDYLP from the Bundy Museum of History and Art in Binghamton. 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
2: Welcome to Life, Death, and the Kitchen Sink, Season 2, Episode 66. I'm Lady T, your passion catalyst, motivational muse, lifestylist, and travel companion. Today's topic is there anything worse than death?

Welcome back to Life, Death, and the Kitchen Sink, the show where we explore the big questions with the same curiosity we bring to the junk drawer. I'm Lady T, coming to you from inside the WBDY studios. Today's question is one that makes most people pause. Is there anything worse than death? Some say no, some say absolutely, and some say, it depends on the day. I'm from the absolutely camp. We humans experience griefs that happen long before our bodies stop. There are losses that unfold while we're still breathing. And today, we're naming them. Not to frighten, not to upset, but to illuminate. The first one I want to talk about is loss of meaning. Meaning is the quiet architecture of a life. When it collapses, everything else feels unstable. People describe loss of meaning as a kind of internal dimming, like someone has turned down the lights and forgot to turn them back up. It's the collapse of an internal story a person uses to understand themselves. It's not necessarily depression, not apathy, although those can accompany it. Loss of meaning is an existential disorientation, a sense that the compass has stopped pointing anywhere. People many times describe it as I don't recognize my life anymore. I'm here, but I'm not in it. I'm living, but not living for anything. This is the kind of suffering that can feel worse than death because it erodes the why behind every breath. Death is final, but it's coherent. Loss of meaning is ongoing and confusing. It's a living grief, an ache that doesn't have a funeral, a ritual, or a name. Meaning doesn't disappear all at once. Most of the time, it frays, it thins, and sometimes it returns in unexpected ways. Loss of meaning doesn't have to be the end of a story. It's the moment the story asks to be rewritten. So sometimes the question isn't, what is my purpose? But what wants to matter to me now? Meaning is not a destination. It's a relationship, one that can be rekindled. All right, this is a biggie one, I think, for many, many people today. And might even be a personal one for me, but estrangement. Estrangement is grief with birthdays. It's the empty chair at Thanksgiving. It's the phone that doesn't ring anymore. Estrangement isn't just we don't talk. It's the collapse of a relationship bridge that once felt foundational. It's grief without a funeral. Pain without closure. Love without access. This is why people say estrangement can feel worse than death, because the relationship is neither fully present nor fully gone. And because family is supposed to be the given, the default, the unshakable, when that bond breaks, people question, if my own family doesn't know me, who does? If I'm not the daughter, son, sibling anymore, who am I? What does family even mean now? Estrangement destabilizes identity, belonging, and the pathology of family itself. Estrangement is the grief of living. It's the ache of what could have been, the shadow of what was, and the quiet courage of choosing yourself. So sometimes the question isn't, how do I fix this? But How do I live well even with this? Okay, the next one I want to talk about is loss of autonomy. This is a biggie one too, especially near the end of life. For many, the fear isn't death, it's losing the ability to choose. Autonomy is dignity. Autonomy is identity. Autonomy is the ability to say yes, no, or not today.
When illness, aging, or circumstances takes that away, people often say, "This is just not living." When autonomy erodes, people often say they feel like a visitor in their own life, a burden, a body being managed, a person whose preferences no longer matter. This is why the loss of autonomy can feel worse than death, because it dissolves the sense of being a full human in the world. Death is final, but it doesn't strip your identity. Loss of autonomy can. Autonomy is the soul's steering wheel. Without it, life can feel like a ride you just didn't sign up for. Loss of autonomy isn't just about dependence. It's about dignity. It's about the human need to feel like a participant in one's own life. Sometimes the question isn't, how do we give people independence, but how do we honor their agency, even in small ways? Because you see, autonomy is not a luxury. It's a form of love. Okay, here's another biggie. Regret. Who doesn't have regret in their life, right? I don't think we'd be human if we didn't have regret in our lives. Because regret is one of the most human experiences that we can have, and one of the most misunderstood. It isn't a moral failure or a sign of weakness. It's a sign that you cared, that you were awake in your own life, and that you can see things now that you couldn't see then. Regret is a ghost that doesn't wait for death, however. It sits in the kitchen table at 3 a.m. It whispers, "Why didn't you? Why didn't you say that? Why did you say that?" But regret is what I try to refer to as compost. Given time, it becomes wisdom, humility, and tenderness. We hope. It's not a punishment. It's a perspective. It's the teacher that arrives late. It shows you what mattered. It shows you who you were. And it shows who you want to be now. So the question shouldn't be, how do I get rid of regret? It's more about, how do I live well with the regrets I carry? Okay, another one is loneliness. Loneliness isn't necessarily the absence of people. It's the absence of being seen. Humans, as we all know or should know, are wired for connection. Isolation can feel like erosion, a slow dissolving of yourself. But loneliness is interruptible. I like that word, interruptible. One brave hello can change someone's entire landscape. Loneliness is the gap between the connection we need and the connection we have. It's not necessarily about numbers of people, but it's about quality of presence. People often describe it as, "I'm surrounded, but I'm invisible. I'm alive, but no one notices me over here." Loneliness is suffering because it undermines the human need to belong. Death is final. Loneliness is ongoing. It's a living grief that reports or repeats every day. Loneliness corrodes meaning, identity, and sometimes even physical health. Loneliness is not the absence of people, it's the absence of being seen. So the real question isn't, am I alone? Or is it, who sees me, and how do I let myself be seen? That's an interesting one, huh? Who sees me? But more importantly, how do I let myself be seen? Leave you to think on that one for a minute.

Okay. Here's the twist in all of that. And thank goodness there's a twist, right? Every, quotes, worse than death, unquotes, moment is also a doorway. Meaning can be rebuilt. Estrangement can soften or be repaired. Autonomy can be reimagined. Regret can be composted. And loneliness can be interrupted. I never, ever, ever want this show to be about despair. I want it to be about the resilience tucked inside of every human story and every human being. The losses we've discussed today, that was the loss of meaning, estrangement, loss of autonomy, regret, and loneliness, all reveal that there are worse things than death itself. Pain can be managed. Breath can be supported. But the ache of disconnection, invisibility, or unfinished stories often cuts deeper than death itself. And sometimes, sadly, they cannot be fixed before death. Some estrangements will never mend. Some stories will remain unfinished. Some identities will never be fully recognized by family or society. And some disconnections cannot be bridged in time. These are not failures, though. They're simply the realities of human life. End-of-life work isn't just for hospice teams or end-of-life doulas. It belongs to everyone who finds themselves witnessing a death journey, whether it be family, friends, neighbors, even strangers who happen to be present. It's human work, not professionalized work alone. And it's not about erasing these realities, these stronger than, you know, or more hurtful than death itself incidences. It's about witnessing them, honoring them, and sometimes ritualizing them so that they can be, so that they're not carried alone. It is true, not everything can be repaired at the end of a life, but everything can be witnessed. Sometimes healing is not about fixing the ache, and more times than none, it's about saying, you are not alone in this unfinished story. End-of-life work is not a job title. You want to know what it is? It's a human inheritance. Every witness, whether family, friend, or stranger, has the capacity to bring presence, dignity, and meaning to the threshold. Sometimes, and more times than none, the most powerful act isn't about fixing it. It's but simply staying close, witnessing, holding someone's hand, saying, I'm here for you. It's okay. So maybe the real question isn't, is there anything worse than death? Maybe it's, what makes life worth staying for? And how do we help each other find it again and again and again, even in the dark? Whew, pretty powerful one, I must say, this week, huh? So maybe the real question isn't, is there anything worse than death? Remember, I said absolutely. Maybe the question we need to start asking is, what makes life worth staying for? And how do we, everyone, every human, every person walking this green earth, help each other find it again and again and over, even in the dark? Whew. And so we've arrived at the edge of today's conversation.
When you find yourself walking along someone in their death journey, remember, end-of-life work belongs to all of us, whether at the bedside, in the hospital, in the kitchen, or holding vigil in the quiet hours. To witness is to honor, and witnessing is a gift that anyone can offer. It's an act of love for humanness, yours, mine, everyone's. So if you've been moved by today's show, like I have, in any way, I invite you to share your stories of things that may be worse than death on our Facebook page, or to me personally, if you don't want it to be public, but you just want to, you know, throw it against somebody, let somebody else's ears hear it, and maybe help you walk through it. You can email me personally at Tracy, that's T-R-E-C-I, at BundyMuseum.org. And let's keep the conversation going, because that's really what this show is about. Offering alternatives, bringing them to light, and continuing the conversation. So thanks for listening, for wondering, for daring to sit with the griefs that happened long before our bodies stop. And until next time, keep living, keep noticing, and keep reaching for the threads of meaning. Because even in endings, beginnings are waiting.

0: And that's it for today's episode of Life, Death, and the Kitchen Sink. Thank you for sharing a moment of your life with me as we untangle the big, the small, and everything in between. If today's conversation resonated with you, inspired you, or even made you chuckle, don't forget to tune in again, or leave a review, or share it with someone who might need a little more depth, or maybe even a little more laughter in their day. Life is sure messy, but it's ours to live, one kitchen sink moment at a time. 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Today's show is brought to you by Death Cafe The Southern Tier. You can find us on Facebook at Death Cafe Binghamton, NY. 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
1: And this is Jeff Kellum, and it's just like riding a bike. We've been away, but seems easy as pie to turn on the mics, and here we are again.
3: And Jeff, we're already beginning season four. How is this possible?
1: Well, I went back and looked at the previous three seasons and was so amazed at the variety of guests that we've had and the topics we've talked about, and they're all still available. 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But, you know, we're looking ahead now to the next season.
3: Well, and not only are they available there on the Press Bebop website, they're also available on YouTube, and they're also they're being broadcast on a small network in Binghamton, New York. You want to say a word about that?
1: Sure. 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And so if you go to the website of the Bundy Museum of History and Art in Binghamton, you'll find a click there for WBDY LP, low power. 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But most folks, I think, can hear it as it streams. So once again, it's the Bundy Museum of History and Art in Binghamton, 3 o'clock Sunday afternoon. And you hear the Spirit of Jazz podcast.
3: Well, that's
1: not the current one necessarily. We're sending them each month. I send them four more episodes, and it's been fun for me to go back and listen and see if they're appropriate to air now.
3: Yeah, and our listeners, our faithful listeners, need to understand there's no money changing hands for this. This is a public service. We do it because, well, we just love the topic and we really enjoy one another.
1: In other words, Bill, I shouldn't cash the checks that have been coming from you to pay.
3: That's correct. They aren't signed anyway. And what's a check?
1: That's right. What am I saying? Man, there's so many ways I can date myself these days, and that's still one more.
3: Well, I was thinking before we signed on today, it's been a while since we did this, and I have to confess it's because there's a lot that's been going on.
1: You've been on the road. You've been busy, man. I saw you in Greensburg, Pennsylvania, not long ago, for a concert and a worship service in the morning, and I know you've been playing with Mike Carbone, with Miles Ahead. Talk a little bit about that.
3: Yeah, we've been doing that. We have a monthly gig at a golf course of all places in upstate New York on a Wednesday night, which is a great way for us to just work on new material and keep the chop sharp, especially when the phone is not ringing. Yeah. And that's great. It's Mike's golf course band, as he calls it. He has the hotel band, which is other guys.
1: Right.
3: But we're looking ahead, and it's going to be a pretty busy season as we get into winter.
1: You're playing indoors. I hasten to add, this is an indoor gig.
3: We're playing on the 19th hole, which is insulated. Yeah, so we've been doing that. I was on the road. I was down in Atlanta. I took the band to Atlanta. I went on to New Orleans for a church conference. And before all that, I still haven't put together the arrangements from the Vince Guaraldi Mass that we did in early September in Clark Summit, Pennsylvania.
1: The Atlanta trip, did you do an interview down there for this?
3: We did. It was three lectures, a Vesper service in the seminary chapel, Columbia Theological Seminary, did a concert, did a second concert, did a church worship service, but the cream in the coffee was a conversation with theologian Don Saliers on the first night about what makes music spiritual.
1: You know, I just referred to Bucky Pizzarelli as John Pizzarelli's dad, and Don Saliers, for all of his renown in the world of theology and music, is also known as somebody's dad.
3: Yeah, Emily Saliers of the Indigo Girls. Yeah, that's it. And the two of them have written a book. Called The Song to Sing, A Life to Live. It's 10, 15, maybe 20 years old now, but it was like the first piece I saw that tried to connect the music making and the practices of music with life and how we live it. So ethically, spiritually, emotionally, creatively. It's a great book. We had a great conversation. You know, if I can salvage some of that recording of the conversation, that might make a pretty good future show.
1: Well, work on that. Get your tape editor together. And oop, right. I dated myself again.
3: Well, we'll get the digital minions at work.
1: Right.
3: See if we can scrub it up. But, you know, thinking about it, the Guaraldi Mass, it's the 60th anniversary of its founding in 1965. Had a great conversation on NPR with Guaraldi's biographer, Derek Bang. And I know I have access to that, so that'll make another good show.
1: Yeah, and he's been a previous guest on Spirit of
3: Things. Yeah. In fact, he had so much to say, we had to book him for overtime.
1: Yep. So he'll be back. That's great.
3: That's good. And then I don't think our listeners have actually, you know, we put stuff up here and there and click it, but when I was out of Greensburg with the band, I preached a sermon, and I think I have a copy of that recording as well. If people can bear 20 minutes of reflection on what the Bible says about music, particularly that luminous book, Second Chronicles. Maybe we can put that together as well.
1: It's you've made reference to the Book of Revelation as having lots of musical comment, and the Gospels. Well, Luke especially is full of music. We don't have the music, but we've got the words to some songs.
3: That's
1: and
3: right.
1: The Psalms, of course. You pointed that out in your sermon in Greensburg, Pennsylvania. That Selah has meaning in the music world.
3: It does. So, you know, there's a lot, at least for us, to get this season started and booted pretty soon. But how about you? What have you been up to?
1: I've been trying to get to as many jazz things as I can, just to see some live jazz. I just finished my radio show. I have this hour-long weekly radio show on the community radio station, which we've talked about before. And it's on lots of stations, from Ames, Iowa, to a station in Massachusetts, another one in El Paso. I never hear from these stations. So for all I know, it's on at 3:00 in the morning, and I have four listeners who don't necessarily email me. But putting it together, Bill, is I've not failed to come up with a theme every week, and I've been doing this for almost 2 years now. I just did a whole Louis Armstrong show. With nothing but Louis Armstrong's music from the early days right up until What a Wonderful World. I also did a show of nothing but the used records that I've run across in antique stores. You know, I already have a huge library, as you know, and you've contributed to my library of LPs because you've digitized a lot of yours. But there's something, I'm not going to call it an addiction. That's too light or too heavy a word for this. But you still run across records these places, and you think, gosh, I don't have a Dave Liebman record. And so here I am in Genoa, Italy, and there's a street fair with LPs, and there's Dave Liebman.
3: So sure, there is.
1: $10 American, so I bought it. So that was another show. And the one I just did yesterday, I'm calling Bass Masters, not Bass Masters, which is what it looks like, but it's Bass Masters. And I played nothing but Slam Stewart from the past and Esperanza Spalding from the present. So I alternated from, and they both have in common that they both hum along with their playing. I'm not sure. I read Esperanza Spalding's bio. She didn't mention being influenced by Slam Stewart, but she sure sounds like, as she goes.
3: Well, you know, there is a connection between the voice and the finger. And it's often downplayed, and some musicians will like sing their solo as they're creating it. Slam Stewart used to sing two octaves above his notes. He'd be plucking or bowing, and he'd be, it was kind of a consonance between the voice and the imagination. Yeah. And it's all spontaneous. It's all been kind of pre-prepared in terms of developing the skills. But Keith Jarrett used to do that when he was playing.
1: And didn't Oscar Peterson kind of mumble along?
3: Sometimes. Yeah. When they would get going, Keith Jarrett didn't sing so well, I don't think. So there was almost kind of like a high-pitched kind of almost a whine.
1: Yeah.
3: But the stuff that came out of his fingers that was connecting. Yeah. And Bobby McFerrin has pointed this out. He said, if you sing for 10 minutes, just making up something, 10 minutes a day, you suddenly begin to develop improvisational skills.
1: Hmm.
3: It's like you're remapping your creativity.
1: Yeah.
3: When I've had some students and they're pretty good students, I say, okay, hit a chord with your left hand, hold it down, improvise with your right hand and sing along.
1: Oh, wow.
3: And within a couple of minutes, they can do it. And it's amazing. And it again, like anything else, you got to give it 10,000 hours and then, you know, you become proficient at it.
1: Yeah. For some reason, I just thought of a cut that I played yesterday of Mumbles.
3: Yeah.
1: And he paid tribute to Muhammad Ali and said, you know, I too am a poet. And then he did this little poem about mumbling, and then he played that tune, Mumbles. And of course, at the end of it, he's just ranting, and it sounds like rap without syllables. It was wonderful. So.
3: It is. He was a genius, a very creative guy.
1: Oh, a joyful man too. He just had so much fun in life.
3: Wow. Well, so I think that's a good start for the season, Jeff. Let's keep this one short, and let me see if I can find a piece of music that we can add to this, and we'll call it a day for today.
1: All right. It's good to see you. Our viewers are not viewers; they're listeners. They don't see the screens that you and I use as we put this together, but it's good to see you, Bill, and to hear you.
3: Yeah, I'm deep in the dungeon of Presby Bopp International Headquarters, surrounded by pictures of luminaries, and looking forward to our future conversations.
1: Very good. All right. This wraps up, except for some music that we're going to add. This wraps up the first program of Season 4 for the Spirit of Jazz podcast.
3: All right. Take care, friends. We'll talk to you soon. Bye-bye.

0: 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This is a production of Presby Bop Music. 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And send us a note telling us what you think about the Spirit of Jazz. We'd love to hear from you. Check in with us again next time. I'm Jeff Kellum.
1: And I'm Bill Carter. Thanks for tuning in.

0: I'm Dr. Anthony Lazarowitz, and this is Climate Connections. As the climate warms, summer in San Antonio, Texas is getting excruciatingly hot.
1: Growing up in Texas, you always know summers are hot, but over the past several years, it's become a different kind of hot.
0: Kate Hiseldo, the city's climate adaptation manager, says in 2023, San Antonio experienced 75 days over 100 degrees. This heat makes it expensive to run air conditioners and puts people at risk of serious health issues like heat stroke. And underinvested neighborhoods with less tree cover and more concrete face higher risks.
1: In those neighborhoods, it is significantly hotter, not just outside, but even in the homes.
0: The city's Cool Neighborhoods program is now working to lower the temperature in some of the most heat-stressed areas. They're covering streets with coatings that limit heat absorption, planting trees, and building bus shelters to create more shade. They're also helping residents make their homes more energy efficient through weatherization projects. 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As climate change brings more extreme heat to San Antonio, these efforts will help keep people cool and safe. Climate Connections is produced by the Yale Center for Environmental Communication. To learn more about climate change, visit climateconnections.org.
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3: 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Hello, and welcome to Tips from the Triangle, your weekly gardening show with me. I am the artist Tamara. I'm not an expert on gardening, but I love to garden. I love to learn about it. I love to talk about it, and I love to share it with you. All right, before we begin, let's take a nice deep breath together. Are you ready? I got to tell you, folks, this has been the kind of 3, 4, 5 days that I really, really enjoy. It's been a lot of overcast, a little bit of rain, but not crazy, heavy, mad, windy, insane rain. Just little bits of rain. And it's been so pleasant. I love the smell of rainy days. I love the feeling of overcast days where you can just go run around outside and not worry so much about heat stroke. Not that there aren't overcast days where it's super, super hot, but recently it's been, you know, right in that sweet spot, right in the 70s, maybe a little high, but just there. And and I have gone outside and gotten stuff done. Which is great, because one of the most frustrating things to me is when you have really nice days, but for some reason or another, you don't make it outside. Like, if you're working and you're busy and there's all types of stuff to do, well, fair game, you know? But, like, the worst is kind of when you just can't quite get yourself to go out when it's nice. And then you go out to take the dog and you're like, oh, it was actually really nice out here this whole time. And I've been doom scrolling on my phone. But I didn't do that this time. I mean, I definitely have done, but not to the exclusion of doing other things. I've gone out. I mowed the lawn. I did a bunch of weed whacking. I trimmed a tree. I weeded out a garden and put mulch down. I've done some planning. some thinking and some planning and some plotting. You know, just the things that need doing. One of the things that I struggle with this time of year is getting rid of flowers. Like, we've got a patio and there's gardens all around it because, of course, you know, if I'm digging stuff up and making a patio, it's not going to be like grass to the patio. I'm going to put in gardens. And, of course, I put a lot of the things in the gardens far too close. I don't have that sense when I do the planting of how things are going to grow over the pathways. And so now there are like pathways that are covered. And it's not just me. Some of it are plants that self-seeded, including a whole bunch of tomato plants that are literally, legitly growing from between my patio stones. And I just don't have the heart to like, tell them no. They're too far grown now to, like, move them. If I were going to pull them out, that would be it for them. And so now, and they're just these, like, they're spoon tomatoes. They're these teeny tiny tomatoes. They're so good. They're like not even the size of cherries. They're not even cherry tomatoes. They're like blueberry tomatoes. And they're great. And I love them. I did them one year. They came like free with an order I did. And I planted them and they were adorable. And they got everywhere. And now they grow everywhere. And, you know, like the ones that were right in the middle of pathways, I earlier on said no to. And now they're like ones that are along the edges. But of course, now they've grown up and they're getting big and they're starting to impede on the pathways. I did go out and edit some of the Queen Anne's lace, some of the calendulas that were just growing everywhere. And you literally could not walk through a path without having them brush against you. So, you know, I struggle with that. I don't really want to edit my plants. I don't want to cut them back. I don't want to lessen them. And yet, for functional reasons, I need to. And it's a struggle. What do you struggle with in your garden? Everybody's got their own struggles that are weird, pointless struggles like that. My dad has struggles with plants that take over. So he'll plant like something like Veronicas, which are these beautiful plants. They grow up and they have like a floppy white cone at the top. And they just took over. And he had such a hard time saying that they were getting out of hand. Like, he kind of expanded the garden first and was like, oh, this just is. And then he had to admit that they were getting out of hand. And so he gave them to me. And now I've got them. And they got out of hand in a garden. And I'm working on getting them out of that garden and into places where I'm quite happy for them to get out of hand. I love that about different plants. You know, there are plants that absolutely will go nuts. They'll get out of hand. Catnip. Anything out of the mint family, Veronicas. There are a lot of plants that will absolutely get out of hand, but sometimes you have just the right place that's exactly what you want. I tend to try those plants in places where I have trouble controlling what's there. You know, places where it just goes to weeds every year. Every year, I cannot keep up with it. And if something's got to grow there, I just as soon it be something that I choose grow there. And so I've been trying different things in those spots, trying catnip, trying Veronica, trying a couple of other plants that I've got that just go to town. And sometimes they take, and sometimes that's not the right environment for them, or they are not stronger than the weeds that are already there. And the struggle continues. I mean, even with those plants, even with things like, Veronica and hostas and mint plants, you still have to give them help. You still have to get in there and weed things out and, you know, give them the best start and then give them some help every year. But when you do find a plant or a combination of plants that will just run wild in an area that's difficult, it's like the most magical thing. There are spots in my property that are, they're hard to mow. Or you just forget about them. They're kind of out of sight, out of mind. And having a plant that you're happy to have there take over and just say, don't worry about mowing here, mate. I got it. This is my spot now. Is wonderful and magical. It's amazing. You know what else is amazing? It's growing food. I'm not sure I've done especially well at the growing food this year. I always kind of feel like I haven't grown enough food. But the food that I have grown this year has all been food that we have liked and liked eating. So in the spring, it was the peas. We got peas out in a cold frame. And they were the first things that we had to harvest out of the garden. And because I did some succession planting, we kept on having peas for a really long time into the summer. We had lettuce plants. We've had a couple of carrots. Now, carrots have never been super successful for me. And the fact that we've had any carrots this year feels like a big, big success. And we have had enough to supplement, at least to be the vegetable, not just supplement, be the vegetable for at least two meals. That's not nothing. The peas have gotten us through a lot more meals. And the lettuce was super helpful when we went through a period of making sandwiches a lot. We could go out and we had two or three different options for lettuce. And we've gotten a couple of radishes. And now it's time that we're getting beans. And this year, now I love beans just in general. I will plant beans all over the place with other plants, not looking to get a harvest from them, but because they fix the nitrogen in the soil. They're super, super helpful. And usually I've done vine beans because I've got just a lot of places that things can grow. But this year I knew I had some things that I was going to be putting in containers that I was going to want to grow beans with. And so we found this bush bean. And it has done spectacularly. I may never grow a vine bean again. That's a lie. I'll throw them in with the corn every single year. But in my gardens, in my kitchen garden, I am all about the bush bean now. They are so, so easy to deal with. I've got like four plants growing in concrete blocks. We've got the like breeze blocks, you know, that create our raised gardens. And in the center, I've got other things growing, but I planted these in the like empty void spots of the breeze blocks. I've used them a bunch of times for different things. They act like containers. They do limit how much things grow there, but often what I'm putting there is marigolds and, other things like that. And so it works very nicely. This year, I threw some beans in, and that has been like the perfect container for them. All the other places that I've grown them, they've done all right. But they've been picked over by insects. They've been picked over by rodents and other pests. And they just haven't really grown to their full potential, even though they have all this space. But in the void spots of the breeze blocks, of the concrete blocks, they have done so well. We've got like four plants right there in a row. And you go out and there's just these like 6 to 9 inch long beans hanging off of them in spots. And you can just go right over and pick enough for a meal. And, you know, leave the little babies alone, knowing that 3 days from now you'll go out and those will be your dinner that day. Absolutely amazing. I am excited to see what my potatoes and my sweet potatoes do. Those are all in containers. They're all doing great. We haven't had a problem with Japanese beetles so far this year. And I've found that I used to plant a big potato field. I did a potato field on one side and a cornfield on the other side. And then every couple of years, I'd switch them. But the potatoes, the Japanese beetles were just brutal. Just brutal. And by the end, they were coming so early that I hardly got potatoes that were the size of my thumb. They were just, you know. And we also had problems with rodents, and it was such a thing that I decided to just not do potatoes anymore for a little while. But we love potatoes. And so I decided to do them closer to the house in containers. And I've been doing that for the last 3 years. And so far that has been really, really great. I don't have those fancy containers that, like, you can see the inside and you pull up a thing and the potatoes just fall out. I don't have anything fancy like that. It's on my Christmas list, but no one's gotten it for me. So I'm really just using large garden containers. I've got two of those that I'm using. They're not super large, and I'm curious to see how they'll do with it, because I would imagine that they'll want a larger pot, but I don't know. Maybe they'll just fill up the space in there. I have no idea. The other thing that I use is like totes, like plastic tote containers. We were given a couple of them, and so I decided to be a mad woman and drill out the bottom to let the water out. And turn them into garden containers. They didn't have lids. I kind of feel like a tote without a lid is half a tote. We didn't have much purpose for it inside, so this is as good a use for it as any. And I've got, I think, two or three potato plants planted in there. And the plants themselves are doing really great. I do a thing with potatoes where you start by putting a little bit of dirt down and you put the potatoes in and then you cover those up. And as soon as they start growing, you add more dirt on, you add more dirt on, you add more dirt on until you've got the dirt like all the way to the top of the container. And that way the plant has had to grow this super duper long root. And ideally, what that'll mean is that it has this super duper long root that it can then grow all these potatoes off of. And it keeps everything growing at different levels. Whereas if you plant it right in the middle, the plant's going to go down a little bit, but mostly it's going to spread out. And so you'll have potatoes at one level. It's a thing I saw. I'm trying it. So far, it's worked well. I tried it last year, and it seemed to work really well, even though I was kind of late on my whole potato game. I didn't get them in, and then we had a huge drought. I'm so grateful for that this year. There's been a fair amount of rain. sometimes it's been a little bit too intense, but mostly it has been nice, inconsistent little showers that's just kept everything watered, kept everything growing, kept the grass green without the need to water things. Which is so nice. I mean, it's just a wonderful thing not to have to do that one job. I still have to water all the plants that we have on the porch, which is not an insignificant amount. One of the things that I've got on the porch right now are my Christmas cacti. I had one from a couple of years ago. I got it at, like, the Dollar General, like you do. And it has done fairly well. I have replanted it a couple of times, potted it up, and it's doing good. And the other two, I got at a garage sale earlier this year. The West Side had a bunch of little garage sales, and I went to this one woman's, and she was an older lady, and she had gardens instead of grass. Just everywhere. Everything was gardens. And I loved that. And she had Christmas cacti. And she was like, oh, please, here, take them for a dollar. I just want them to go to a good home. And if she's listening, I did tell her about this program. And if she's listening, I want you to know that they're doing fantastic. They're all the sprouts are putting out new leaves. I'm watching them, giving them water, but not too much. And they are growing. I really love them. I potted those on as soon as I got them home, too. And I know that there's some time that's soon, it might be now, that like I need to take those away and put them in a closet if I want to have them flower. But honestly, I'm not sure I really care about that. I'm so just enjoying watching them grow. Because Christmas cactuses are kind of like, they're kind of like chains. So each leaf grows from the last leaf. There's no like stem that they grow off of. So there's a last leaf and then there's this tiny bright green thing that starts growing on it. And it grows and it grows and it's a tiny version of the same leaf. It just grows until it's big enough, and then another one grows on that. And it's a magical process. I love seeing it, and I love going out and seeing all of the bright green baby leaves on these dark green plants. I also love seeing flowers on peppers. I struggle with peppers every year. Every year, I do, like, okay with them. They take forever to start. I do them all by seed, and they take forever to start. And then when they start, they do really well for a while, but then you have to, like, pot them on and pot them on and pot them on. And if you don't keep potting them on, they'll just stop growing at some point. You know, they'll just be like, okay, this is as big as I can get. This is as much space as I have, so this is the size that I'm going to be. And it doesn't matter if that is 4 leaves and tiny or 20 leaves and huge. You can't pot them on too big, right? So you can't take them out of like a tiny thing and put them into a massive thing because they don't like that. You have to just keep upgrading the pot that they're in one step at a time. And at some point, like, I run out of pots is really what happens. All of my biggest pots have got potatoes or sweet potatoes in them. I don't have containers enough for the amount of peppers that I have, and I don't have containers that are big enough. And I can't plant them in the ground because they don't have enough time to fully mature because of how long the seeds took to start. So I just have so many pepper plants that will grow like 2 or 3 peppers tops. And I hopefully we'll get those peppers somewhere around the end of September. But I've had a lot of things that I started late this year. I've got cucumbers that are just now flowering where other people are doing pickles right now. I've got a giant pumpkin plant that has about 6 leaves on it growing in my old compost pile. I look around at the corn that's growing. I mean, it's growing commercially, to be fair. But it's like head height, and mine is like chest high. And some of that is because it's the last year of using this cornfield. And even with the amendments that I put in, even with adding nutrients to the soil, even with using the Three Sisters method, it's still tired. And I know that. And some of it is that I did not actually get that pumpkin to sprout until June. And I did not put it into the ground until July. So if I get any pumpkins out of it at all, I will be absolutely shocked. And yet, that really isn't the point. To some extent, the harvest is the point of gardening in that we are putting plants in the ground that make food and we wish to get food out of it. In the sense of there's just so much that needs to go and be covered by the scant amount of money that all of us make. Each individually, you know? I mean, when you go to the grocery store and it's an outrageous amount. It's 2 or 3 hours of your time to get the stuff to live for another couple of days. You're definitely like, okay, and I bought these plants and I need some help here. And these plants are my help. I get that. And I'm not minimizing that at all. Absolutely. We're all doing our best to get through this crazy time. And part of doing our best is planting a vegetable garden and getting a harvest. However, if in the craziness of your life you did not get your pumpkin to sprout until June and you did not get it into the ground until July, that doesn't make planting it any less valid. Even if you never get a pumpkin off of it, sometimes it's about having the growing things around you. And I think if you understood me at the beginning of this episode and understood why I have such a hard time editing the flowers so that I have my pathways, you'll understand why I think that it's a good thing to plant a pumpkin plant that you're not sure you'll ever get pumpkins from. And I don't think I can explain it any more or any better than that. So I think I'm just going to leave you to chew on that. And on your beans and carrots and whatever else you've got growing in your garden, my friends. Enjoy. Enjoy the smells. Enjoy the flavors. Enjoy the time. And no matter what else you do, I hope that you keep growing.
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Hey.

All right, that was You'll Never Walk Alone by Aretha Franklin. You're listening to the Reverend Glenn T. Blair Faith Hour here on WBDY-LP 99.5 FM, Bundy Community Radio in Binghamton. How do you do? I'm glad you're here. What a wonderful day it is. We're going to listen to some gospel music and enjoy the next hour and just sit back and relax and let the warmth of the Spirit run over us. So we're going to hear from Brooklyn District Number 1 Church of God in Christ Choir. We're going to hear Masters on His Way, and that'll be followed by Freedom Is A-Coming Soon by Reverend Marion Franklin. And that will be followed by Use Me, Lord. All right, we'll be back on the Reverend Glenn T. Blair Faith Hour.

All right, that was Aretha Franklin with Change Is Gonna Come. You're listening to the Reverend Glenn T. Blair Faith Hour. While we usually play old school gospel on the Reverend Glenn T. Blair Faith Hour, it is open to anybody from any faith tradition to come in and host and share the music and traditions of your faith with our audience. We would love to have you do so. If you would like to do that, please reach out to Johnny, J-O-N-N-Y, Johnny, no H, J-O-N-N-Y, at BundyMuseum.org, and we will arrange for you to come in. I'll help you out. I'll work the board and stuff, and you can host and share the traditions and music of your faith with our audience. All right, let's get back to the music. We got another Aretha Franklin song coming up right now, Give Yourself to Jesus. That'll be followed by two from Mahalia Jackson, God Put a Rainbow in the Sky, and Everybody's Talking, Didn't It Rain, by Mahalia Jackson.

Lord is my shepherd, I shall not want. 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

0: All right, just you make me feel like I'm a star.
1: All right, that was my two from Mahalia Jackson. We're getting on to Sweet Honey in the Rock with Father I Stretch My Hands to Thee, and then the Beatitudes. That's live. We'll be back with more after this.

All right, that was the Beatitudes by Sweet Honey in the Rock. 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We're getting into CC Winans. We got two from CC, Holy Forever and then Blessed Assurance. And we're going to finish off with a little Whitney Houston with I Love the Lord featuring the Georgia Mass Choir. Thanks for tuning in. We'll be back same time, same bat channel on next Sunday, 5 to 6. Eastern Time from Bundy Museum. 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We'll be back again.

0: thanks so much for tuning in. This has been the Reverend Glenn T. Blair Faith Hour here on WBDYLP. We'll be back again next Sunday and every Sunday after that from 5 to 6 p.m.
1: This
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0: Hi, this is Arnie Arneson, and this is the Friday edition of The Attitude with Arnie Arneson and producers Dave Scott and Stephanie Collins. You know the drill. We're recording on Thursday morning. I can't pull up America's a Gun by Brian Bellstone. I just lost it, but I will read it tomorrow. You know this poem. It really does speak to what has happened to the Second Amendment. It has been so distorted and so destructive. And now we are awash in guns. I believe we have more guns in America than we have people. But that's probably not surprising because most people have arsenals under their bed. But I do have something I do want to read.
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Now the world needs us, so the world breeds us. 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

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Cause we're

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1: 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Hello, beautiful listener. This is Work in Progress with Alan, Edmund, and Narini. And if you were listening last week, Alan and Edmund were riffing off the nature of God. Hope you enjoyed that. Please write us. We'd love to hear comments about that. And now we're going to go back to Bell Hooks, All About Love, New Visions, which we've been reading for quite a while. This fabulous book that should be in every high school, I think, or at least certainly about the section of value, how the love ethic is so important in a culture. So anyway, we're going to continue. But before we do this, one of our listeners has given us some feedback. So this is what we do. We're going to share this because it's a really good piece of feedback. And he says that he listened recently, and I'm going to name names. He said, Edmund commented during the discussion that violence can never stop violence and is never an adequate solution to any problem. And the listener continues by saying, I got the impression that this was the consensus among all three speakers participating, all three of us. And that's accurate what he heard. But Alan, why don't you say what you said? Because that was really good.
2: I don't remember what I said, but if I really did agree with that statement, I wish to change it, because I can think of enormous number of situations in which violence is unfortunately necessary. I think that there are so many situations where it is not necessary. And I think that, you know, if you watch TV, it's considered necessary in almost every situation.
1: Yeah.
2: In a great many of them, it'd be great if people just kind of talk things over a little bit and sort of try to understand each other. But, you know, there are many situations where somebody invades somebody else and you may have to fight back. There are situations in which someone is attacking someone that you care about, and you may not be able to convince that person by words to stop. And it may be necessary to use physical force. Yeah, you know, I think that one of the things that I wish is that there was more of an emphasis on finding nonviolent solutions, and that it was modeled at the national and international level. To me, if I had to make a promise that I would never use violence in my life, no matter what situation I was experiencing, I'd have a lot of trouble.
3: Yeah, I think that's a good comment. I'm also kind of torn, because are we talking about violence as opposed to self-defense? I mean, if someone is attacking you, like let's say even in nature, right, an animal attacks you, is it violence to defend yourself? I mean, well, those seems like two different categories, right?
2: How would you define violence then, Edmund?
3: Yeah, that would be a better question, I think. I think it's we're talking about aggression.
1: Yeah.
3: So if there is aggression, would that violence is not necessary,
1: mm-hmm.
3: right?
1: Mm-hmm. Yeah.
3: But if someone is attacking you, and it's clearly, you know, an attack that you did not initiate, well, even then, right? If you are being attacked, defending yourself, I don't consider that to be necessarily violent.
2: Mm-hmm. Okay.
1: I do. I think violence is, in my opinion, violence is violence. If you're hurting somebody, it's violent. But it doesn't mean that it's different being the aggressor and defending
3: mm-hmm.
1: yourself.
3: Mm-hmm.
1: So I don't have a problem saying something's violent. Weather is violent. The thunderstorms, I don't have a problem with that. But
3: sure.
1: But I think there's a real difference between defending yourself, especially when you're utterly cornered and there's no way to talk yourself out of it or use diplomacy.
2: Or look, go ahead, Edna, go.
3: No, well, okay. I'm thinking of something that, well, I'm thinking about two things. One is that how would Christ have done it, mm-hmm. right? I mean, he was you know, subjected to a great deal of violence, but he didn't return the violence, right? He didn't respond with violence. Mm. And I think that's really the thing that we're trying to get at. It's never helpful to respond with violence against violence, right?
1: Well, that's exactly what we're talking about now. And I think it's not the higher mode, but I think, in my opinion, unless you make a choice, as Alan said he wouldn't, he'd have a hard time with, to commit yourself to nonviolence no matter what. If you make that choice, that's right. You know, that's what your goal is, your ethic is.
3: Yeah.
1: But if you
3: and you
1: don't,
3: should be consistent.
1: If you say, well, you know, I'm not making that choice. I mean, look at children and mothers, particular mothers and fathers defending children, like your mm-hmm. child. If you can say, yeah, if somebody, I'm going to live a life of complete nonviolence, and I know people who've said that, but I don't know what would happen if somebody attacked their child.
2: I had the same thought.
1: Yeah, right. Just for example. So, you know, I think there's, yeah.
2: Now, the other side of it, you know, we've seen in America the nonviolent civil rights movement, mm-hmm. where, you know, where people had made the agreement that, you know, we're going to sit at the lunch counter.
1: Yeah.
2: We know the abuse that the white racists are going to launch against us. And we're not going to fight back. We're just going to maintain our dignity. And that had tremendous power. A lot of people saw it and said, oh, my God. So there are situations where, you know, a normal approach to that situation would have been, let's get up an army to fight against the racists. But this approach was gorgeous and required unbelievable courage on the part of the black demonstrators and had a huge impact.
3: Mm-hmm. Yeah, that's the point I'm making. I mean, we cannot condone, you know, a response of violence in any case, right? Because it violates that tenet that we have, right? That we're not going to be violent. We're not going to participate. Okay. Someone asked Bashar is this a spiritual leader? Comment. Anyway, he said. Somebody asked him, well, why is it that in nature, it seems that violence is a part of nature? Like, it's like animals kill each other mm-hmm. for food and such.
1: Weather's violent, yeah.
3: Right. Mm-hmm. And he says, it's because we are violent. The animals are responding to us being violent. Like, if we were not violent, they would not be violent.
2: Oh, I don't believe that.
1: Tell that to a hyena.
3: Exactly.
2: No, look, animals were violent. Animals were violent long before we showed up.
1: Mm-hmm, good point.
3: Really?
1: And also they were eating each other. You know, this carnivores, they were eating each other. Yeah.
3: Well, I don't know. Are we sure that that was the way it was? I mean, in the Garden of Eden, so to speak, right, they were all peaceful. I mean, somewhere along the line it started that...
1: I don't know either.
3: I'm just putting that out there as a...
2: Look, what you say is fair. I personally was not present before humanity existed, to the best of my knowledge.
3: Right.
2: So I can't say that I personally know what animals were like, but I'd be surprised if the extent of violence in the animal realm only began when people appeared. That's all I could say. And, you know, my guess is that the fossil record may show evidence of violence of animals against animals.
3: Yeah.
2: But I don't know that.
1: Well, if animals were carnivores to begin with, that already tells us, you know, something.
2: Yeah.
1: Unless they were all, you know, vegetarians to begin with.
2: Unless they were, right. Unless they started as vegetarians, saw people and said, oh, look at them. We're going to do that too.
3: Yeah. I'm not saying one way or the other. I'm just saying it's kind of interesting thought. But anyway. This is a good thing to kind of, you know, think about and investigate. What is the definition of violence, right? What is a definition that we have that's workable, that's consistent, if you will?
2: Following on Narni's example, let's say the three of us were walking down the street together mm-hmm. and we saw somebody that was brutalizing little children. All right. And we initially approached the person and said, well, we find your behavior objectionable. Mm-hmm. And the person said, I don't really care what you think, and resumed doing it. Mm-hmm. What would we do?
3: Yeah, exactly. You know, there's gonna be instances where we kind of have to do something. But we could, okay, there's a couple of things we could do. We could get other people involved and, you know, prevent the guy from doing what he's doing.
2: Mm-hmm.
3: Right? Not necessarily violently, but, you know, just overwhelm so that he, mm-hmm. right?
2: Mm-hmm.
3: That's another choice. I mean, we could always think of something alternative that we could probably do that.
2: Well,
3: would save
2: let me make
3: the day,
2: it harder.
3: It would, yeah.
2: We're hiking through the woods, all right? We have no cell phone coverage.
3: Right.
2: We can't see call this anyone. Happening in the mm-hmm. woods, all right? And there ain't nobody else around.
3: You know, we could make enough of a racket. Just between, you know, to maybe scare him. I don't know. I'm trying to find, like, you know, I'm trying to find some alternative, because the tendency is to justify the violence, and I know the situation might be so critical that it calls for that kind of response, but I think those are like really far outliers, that,
2: mm-hmm,
3: you
2: mm-hmm.
3: know. Anyway,
4: I'm not having such a hard time with this. I just feel okay. like there are situations where, and it's certainly not as the first response, as the last response, where if you have to take action, you have to take
2: Agreed.
4: Action.
2: Agreed.
4: That's the bottom line. I think that's the earth. We're living on earth plane. So application, you just sometimes you have to do things. And I think most of the people I know, we're peaceful people. Mm-hmm. We're living in mm-hmm. this mm-hmm. crazy environment, this crisis where the worst is coming to the top. But I think most people, my neighbors, some of they're Republican, they're, you know, I got MAGA neighbors, and they're basically good people. They mm-hmm. would never hurt anyone,
3: right.
4: But yet they're subscribing to this insanity. But I think most people don't want to be violent and aren't violent. But mm-hmm. I think what, you know, bringing back to bell hooks, I think, you know, this whole idea of abuse in relationship. And mm-hmm, so mm-hmm. I'm just coming back to this because I'm reading a novel also about an abusive relationship that's like, mm-hmm, oh, my God, mm-hmm. okay, what's going to happen here? Because this man really needs to be put away. And the woman really needs to leave. Blah, blah, blah. But anyway, I forgot what I was going to say. Abuse, like people believe they love each other and they're battering each other. So, you know, we're so corrupted from the get-go on our belief systems of what love is, that we're nuts. But I think most people actually want to be peaceful.
3: I totally agree with
4: that.
3: Yeah.
4: Yeah. But I just want to complete what our listener was talking about. So examples he gave, and he said there are many, just as Alan, you said there's so many examples. But he was talking about the Nicaragua when Somoza was dictating and being very brutal, and then the Sandinistas under Daniel Ortega fought back, and now people are living a quality life that Somoza and the U.S. government were brutalizing people. And he also talks about 1949 in China. So just two examples of where people, the revolutionaries, stood up and their lives were better for it. So just saying there's so many examples where that there were violent revolutions in response to violence.
3: And I agree with you guys because I don't have any really good I don't have a good argument for against it. You know, I mean, it seems to be that's what's apparent to us, right? That sometimes it's necessary to respond with violence.
4: Yeah.
3: And even in the Bhagavad Gita,

0: comes back to his island, and he spends time before going to Penelope dealing with all the men who are...
1: The suitors.
0: Yes, the suitors who are ravaging the kingdom and threatening her, basically. And but it's a point of view where they really show his PTSD. And then he eventually has to take action, and he does. So it's both sides of that, and it's a gorgeous movie that really we should all be watching this movie, because it's so complex and deals with all these issues of needing to be peaceful and the ravages of war to the psyche, and then how one ultimately has to stand up.
2: Just don't tell us how it ends, okay?
0: Okay. I know, right? I'm sorry.
1: Unfortunately.
0: Spoiler alert. The process is so great that you gotta watch this movie. It might be called The Homecoming or Coming Home. I don't remember. Uh-huh. Rough Fiends, and it's that story. Yes,
2: but you know, it's interesting with the current Odyssey movie. On Threads, I've been following commentary about the movie and about the original poem. Mm-hmm. And the caliber of the commentary is really impressive. You're getting, I've read the Odyssey at least three times, and just from the commentary on Threads, I'm seeing things that I never saw about it. And mm-hmm. in terms of one thing which, of course, we're always taught if you read the Odyssey is the responsibility of the host to the guest, all mm-hmm. right? The treatment mm-hmm. of the stranger,
0: yeah.
2: which shows up in so many traditions, so many religions, and so on. But here, going scene by scene, how each situation is a variation on that one theme. And so it's just the caliber of the literary criticism about both the movie and the original poem on Threads. I've just spent a lot of time reading it because it's been fascinating.
0: Wow.
2: And
0: wow.
2: It's really cool.
0: Huh.
2: So it's made me want to see the new movie.
0: Okay. And
2: I'm also interested in the old one you're mentioning.
0: Yeah, it's called The Return, and it was done in 2024. And mm-hmm. Juliette Binoche is mm-hmm. Penelope in this. But really, I can't even say how I enjoy it. And it's by Umberto Pasolini. Yeah, incredible film, just so complex and deep and such a different perspective on the Odyssey.
2: The one other thing in general on what we're talking about, Narni, when you and I read Presence Process, this was so much a part of it, that the great likelihood is a lot of the evil that I would like to eliminate in the outside world is actually rejected parts of myself. So
0: is actually what did you say?
2: Rejected aspects of myself, right?
0: Yeah.
2: So that if I see somebody behaving, I'm not talking about, extremely violent behavior I'm witnessing, but if I'm seeing somebody who's drinking coffee in a way that I think is just absolutely evil, okay, the likelihood is there's some issue in me about mm-hmm. coffee mm-hmm. or drinking or something, and that if I can resolve what's going on in me, then I can let the other guy drink his coffee in peace.
0: Yeah.
2: And, it's that sense that I think that so much of the violence in the world is of the nature that if we really did the inner work, mm-hmm. we wouldn't feel the need to do it.
1: Exactly.
2: Yeah.
0: Mm-hmm.
2: I also imagine that if Jesus' message of turning the other cheek had honestly been followed by every Christian, it might have had quite an impact on the world.
0: Mm-hmm. Tell that to Constantine, right? Well, actually, before that, there was a lot of violence, but he certainly changed the nature of Christianity.
1: Go. No, it's a huge turnaround in the way that we see things, right? I mean, if you live in a place, in an environment where violence is the theme of the day, of course you'll be violent. Of course you'll respond with that, right? That's the way you grew up. But if you're exposed to something where an environment where every situation is dealt with nonviolence, that will become your guiding principle, so to speak, right?
0: Mm-hmm.
2: So, and the phrase, Edmund, that you use so often, hurt people, right?
1: Yeah, yeah.
3: But so, it's so interesting. We've been around so long in America, and our education system just

0: is so lacking. It's just so incredibly lacking in these basic principles and these basic ideas. It's
1: it's
0: amazing.
1: We learn, we teach what we learn, right? We teach what we are and we teach what we learn.
0: Yeah.
1: The teachers are just doing the best they can with what they have.
0: I'm not saying, I'm not disagreeing with that, but it's amazing how slow our progress is to evolve.
1: Well, just in general, our progress is
0: it's amazing. It's amazing.
2: Except in technology, we're good there.
0: Yeah.
3: We're knuckleheads. I mean,
0: but, you know, also, though, we have so much, especially these days, the last decades, there's so many books and public speakers that are so on the right track. They're so on the right track. And I remember watching PBS a lot years ago, and I loved him. Les Brown was on, a motivational speaker, just beautiful man, beautiful human being. Oh, my God. And he was on all the time. And I don't know, maybe I'm tuning in at the wrong times, but I never see those shows anymore with these incredible... Who else was speaking on PBS? I don't know, but where they were on, and I'm just thinking about, you know, how we're always sabotaged. People, we always make a few steps forward. That's you know, collectively, it's beautiful, and then we get suppressed. It's like a real institutional thing. It's part of our machinery. Anyway, just thinking about that, how there's so much light going on right now amidst all the darkness. It's just these forces, but I can't remember what I've been reading about, where just there's so much suppression, where good things are happening, and then they get slammed. I can't think right now, but it's so prevalent.
1: Yeah, the point you're bringing up is huge, because really, I came across this devastating statistic, right? Devastating. It says that 98% of all our thinking is subconscious or unconscious, right? It's 98% of what we're thinking about, and we see thinking as the basis for our acting, right, and our speaking and such. If 98% of it is not in our conscious awareness, we really can't say that we are doing anything right or wrong, right? We can't even say that we're doing anything, because all of the motivation is coming from someplace that we are totally, you know, unconscious about.
2: Agreed.
0: Wow. I have heard that too, and something like I don't know the figure, but something like we have 6 million thoughts a day. Something insane, something like that.
2: Wow.
1: And it's a huge it's a huge number. Anyway, and if only 2% of it is like we have some kind of conscious, you know, input, it's like nothing.
0: You know, I have a hard time believing that. I'd like to believe that people who are maybe meditators are more aware, or people have been in therapy, successful therapy, that maybe they have much more consciousness going. I would hope.
1: Well, the idea, absolutely. The idea of enlightenment is, right, to bring your conscious awareness into that subconscious awareness, so that you actually now are having some influence.
0: Well, you know,
2: that's really music time.
0: Okay, here we go.

0: Welcome back to Work in Progress. We haven't started with bell hooks yet, but we're fascinated by a conversation. I hope you are too. And if you are or not, write us. Either way, we want to hear from you at Narani, N-A-R-A-N-I, at BundyMuseum.org. We've just been listening to Krishna Das, Mer Guru Dev. So here we are. I want to say, so what the heck were we just talking about?
1: Our unconscious thoughts.
0: Yeah, if 98% of our thoughts are unconscious, so here's what I want. Here's what my ego is telling me is what I want to believe is. So those of us, I'm saying us, we're all at different levels of consciousness. I like to believe I'm at the higher level of that end. But so what if people on, in quotes, a higher level of consciousness, maybe they are, I don't know, maybe they only have 45% unconscious, maybe even less. And then, of course, the masses, they are the 98, oh, they are the 100% unconscious, maybe the 99%. So there's some kind of, I just can't believe everybody has the 98% unconsciousness or subconscious. I'd like to believe there's quite a range.
1: Well, I'm hoping by the time my life ends, I've made it to only 97%.
2: No. You and me both, Alan.
0: Oh, I don't know. I don't know. Not like Martin Luther King, Gandhi, Malcolm X, who there's a million. Why, Lewin, why am I having so, Emma Goldman. Oh, my God. All right. Terrible, terrible. All these wonderful people and more. They're certainly at a higher level.
1: Well, and yet in most of the cases that one would name, there are a lot of things that they did which would not look like higher consciousness actions,
2: yeah.
1: Right? So, it's you even take someone like Mother Teresa.
0: Yeah.
1: When you actually look at the impact that she had, a lot of it's very negative. She had her way of seeing, but she was not aware of many other aspects that may have been internal in her. And, you know, I don't know that the people that we hold up as the paragons are necessarily all that conscious.
2: Agreed.
0: Yeah.
2: Agreed.
0: Good, very good point. And I also, when you said something about Jesus, I also thought, you know what? What we hear is Jesus, you know, was the Christ. Yeah. But I don't know how he lived the first, 27 years of his life. You know, we know about the last year. You know, I certainly believe he evolved to the Christ, but he... I love the movie. I always want to have a movie, The Last Temptation. That would be a great movie party. I always want to do that. But, you know, we don't know what the first 29 years of his life were like. He could have been like a bat out of hell kind of sort in certain ways. We don't know.
2: Yeah, and as far as we know from our parent experience as living beings, human beings, there's a progression, there's an evolution, right? Yeah. Kids are very, like, when you're a kid, you're just, like, very self-conscious, and everything is about you, and everything is about, you know, satisfying your desires, right? To hell with everyone else.
0: Yeah.
1: Absolutely.
2: And it's only after we, you know, we mature a little bit, right? Some of that goes away, but a large part of it stays.
0: Yeah.
2: Right?
0: Yeah.
2: I mean, we're not really collectively conscious of, right? There's so much that we don't know about.
0: Shall we read?
1: Well, I was just going to say that, you know, for the listener, that Edmund Narni and I have frequent discussions. We're baffled that we haven't finished this book yet. We can't figure out how it happened.
0: Wait, we're baffled that what? What did you say?
1: That we haven't completed this book because...
2: I mean, who said that was the mission anyway?
1: Fair enough.
0: Yeah.
1: And that is the point.
0: Yes.
1: That is the point.
0: Yes.
1: And, you know, it's true, Edmund, also. You know, I read with various people over the phone. And and again, yes, we want to get through the book. But at the same time, part of the joy of it is what the book evokes and what discussions it leads to. And it's the same here. Yeah.
0: Yes. And so actually, we don't even have to finish this book if we chose not to.
2: Sure.
0: So, yeah, it's all process. It's all about the process.
2: Well, I have another devastating comment.
1: Uh-oh.
2: And I guess for the last few weeks, this has just blown my mind. I'm like, you know, I have to reset everything, right? So the idea is that we think of ourselves as static, right? We think of ourselves as, and to some degree, that's true. But there's an aspect of us that's always changing. As a matter of fact, all of us is always changing, right? Our whole physiology, our psychology, everything is changing, right? every day we wake up and we see the world as slightly different than we did before, right? The change is not as obvious, right? It's only obvious when you look back, you know, a few years, right? You look back at yourself and say, wow, who the hell was that person? That's not me, mm-hmm. right? But it was you at that time, right?
1: Yes. And
2: yeah, so we think of ourselves as static, but we're actually more flowing, more like a river, right? So how do we identify ourselves correctly or completely if we're just thinking of ourselves as what we did in that static moment?
1: Fascinating. Mm-hmm.
2: It just blows my whole mind.
1: So what is that leading you to think, Ed?
2: It's leading me to think I don't know who the hell I am.
1: Yeah.
2: I really don't. I can't say that I am this guy because that's really not me. That's just one aspect of, or one version of me. And the other thing that's implied is that it's a totally different person. Right? Mm-hmm. We think of it as movement is something that we are going through. Right? We're moving through time and having experiences.
1: Mm-hmm. Mm-hmm.
2: But no. Time is moving through us.
1: Wow.
2: It's really more correct, right? It's like you can't step in a river twice, the same river twice, right? Because if it's flowing, you can never touch that part of the river again because it's passed on, right? So if we think of ourselves as rivers, right, then time is just is what's happening through us.
1: Yeah.
2: Does that make sense?
0: Kind of, sort of. I like the idea of what you're talking about because it feels like very freeing. Like if
2: it's freeing,
0: saw myself
2: yes.
0: like a river or rather than a static being, which I think is true. There's just so much freedom to that. It means it feels like breath. It's just mm-hmm. breath. It's mm-hmm. like, wow.
2: It's just the flow, yeah.
0: Yeah, and we're so confined to our bodies. We're so used to being like this mm-hmm. thing in the body. That wow, it just opens it all up to, I think, more truth for
2: yeah.
0: what we really are, rather
2: yeah.
0: than these finite beings.
2: Yes.
0: Yeah, finite beings.
1: The image of time flowing through us is very striking, because it gives me a sense that as it's flowing through us, it's also changing who we are as by its mm-hmm. very flow,
2: mm-hmm.
1: right?
2: Yeah. Mm-hmm.
1: That it's maybe imparting new elements into us and so on. You know, there's an old, I don't remember if it's Aristotle, but there's the old philosophical argument that, a guy is convicted of committing a crime, and he says, well, that's not me now. That was me a year ago. I'm not
2: exactly.
1: that guy.
2: Exactly. Yeah.
0: Wow.
1: Okay.
0: Wow.
1: It would change many Law and Order episodes. Okay?
2: To say the least.
1: Yeah, but the one other thing I wanted to say is, you know, one of the books I'm reading with a friend is Dubliners by James Joyce, and there's a short story, Araby, early in the collection, which shows in just about five pages how a combination of events and experiences in a very short time completely changed the perspective of the main character.
0: Mm-hmm.
1: And, you know, it's the sense that we're constantly subjected to so many influences,
2: mm-hmm, mm-hmm.
1: and the idea that they have no impact, it doesn't make any sense.
2: Exactly. Good.
1: Right?
2: So good.
1: This particular this story, Araby, I've been thinking about since we read it, because it is, you know, in such a short space, it shows that multitude of influences and how the person, because of all of them, basically becomes different.
0: Mm-hmm. Basically
2: different
0: becomes
2: person.
0: What?
2: Different.
1: Different.
0: Mm-hmm. Yeah. Yeah.
2: Yeah, we talked about the guy, the case where the judges, right? They noticed that if you have a case a certain time of the day, you get a certain verdict, right? Because the judge has not eaten his lunch or whatever yet.
0: Yeah.
2: And so...
0: Yeah.
2: It's a different thing.
0: Sure.
2: You get a different outcome.
0: Sure.
2: Right. That
0: sure.
2: is amazing. That's crazy stuff, right?
0: Yeah. Uh-huh. But
1: and
0: true. I mean, you know, growing up, you know your mother's going to respond, you know, based on what's come before,
2: exactly.
0: what's going to come up. Yeah, like yes, yeah, absolutely.
2: It's
0: yeah.
2: amazing. Yeah. So how can yeah. how can we the whole idea of punishment becomes kind of like, right, very superficial, right? How can we punish the guy, right? He stole something yesterday and you punish him. The guy that you're punishing is not the guy who did the stealing.
1: Exactly.
2: Right? It's not the guy. It's a different guy. I mean, it looks the same, and
0: yeah,
2: it's right.
0: You see, that's too far out for me. But the whole idea of punishment is another thing. Where, like, why punish? Like, do we really have to punish?
2: Right.
0: So that's that issue of how do we help someone realign rather than
2: right.
0: punish them. So that's one thing. But no, your other thought is too far out for me.
2: Well, listen. If you think of it like this, right? It's okay. So you. The way that it's normally executed is that you go to jail, right? They capture
0: yeah.
2: the guy,
0: yeah.
2: they put him into jail, and they say, after a certain amount of time, you have been rehabilitated.
0: Yeah, yeah.
2: And now you could go out, you could
0: yeah,
2: go and be free.
0: Yeah, yeah.
2: But that's a wholly different person there, right, at the
0: yeah,
2: end.
0: Yeah.
2: The
0: yeah.
2: person, at the, right?
0: Yeah.
2: At every stage, it's a different person. You're not...
0: Right.
2: We're not the
0: right.
2: same person. It's
1: yeah, yeah.
2: it's crazy making.
0: Yeah, I don't know about that. I hear you. I agree to some degree, but I don't totally agree with that.
2: It's like if you did something at 5 years old, and
0: yeah.
2: now you at your age now,
0: yeah.
2: somebody's saying, well, no, you got to pay for that because...
0: Sure. No, I understand that. Yeah, yeah, I
2: yeah.
0: totally... No, I understand. And I think I agree with you to a certain degree that we're all changing all the
2: mm-hmm.
0: time, but maybe certain characteristics of us are not changing.
2: That's true. There,
0: yeah.
2: there are certain
0: yeah.
2: things that
0: mm-hmm.
2: are not changing.
0: Yeah.
2: But
0: because that person who stole one day might go out and steal the next day too, or not, you know, or not.
2: Correct.
0: Just
2: yeah.
0: certain characteristics, patterns are in place, and they're not going to change unless some big intervention occurs. Yeah.
2: Or some little intervention, because we
0: yeah.
2: that's the other thing. We don't know the effect that some little thing is having on us, right?
0: Mm-hmm.
2: With the whole butterfly effect,
0: right?
2: That they talk
0: right.
2: about.
1: Sure.
2: Yeah,
1: sure.
2: some
0: yeah.
2: little influence
0: yes.
2: causes
0: yes.
2: some huge change.
0: Yes, absolutely.
2: Right, yeah.
0: Yeah.
2: So.
0: Yeah. Uh huh. Absolutely.
2: Who knows?
0: I want to go back to the 98% thing because I
2: okay.
0: really, and I have heard that before, but I do think that that is a percentage, an average, which
2: it
0: explains
2: is.
0: The state of our planet
2: mm-hmm.
0: totally, and violence and war completely. But I also really think there's quite a range where some, and I agree with what you said, there are blind spots in most of us, but I think certain people have really dealt with the subconscious, unconscious, and other people's absolutely not. So I think there's quite a range, but 98% is kind of staggering. It's utterly staggering.
2: It is staggering, yeah.
0: Yeah.
2: And actually, from my own thinking about it, I think it's higher. I think it's more like 99 and 44 100%.
0: Well, but that also makes me think, well, who did they test on this? Like, who were they going to? You know, when they do those, what is it, those pew polls, whatever those, nobody's ever asked me questions, so I always wonder.
1: Oh,
0: who
1: but
0: they,
1: I, no, I've
2: they
1: been
2: did
1: asked.
2: Quite a bit of testing.
1: I've been asked, and I know many people who have.
0: I haven't. Just
2: yeah, the
0: saying,
2: testing has been
1: yeah,
2: pretty...
1: but you can't, Narnia, you can't go by the fact that you have.
0: Oh,
1: yeah.
0: I know that. But I am saying, I wonder who they are. Like, how many thousands and hundreds of thousands of people did they go to? I don't know.
2: They
0: I'm
2: did
0: just,
2: a lot.
0: I am questioning it. I'm questioning it.
2: Yeah.
0: I
2: looked at some of the research. It's a lot. It's
0: okay.
2: it's pretty good stuff. And they say they agree that they don't know for sure what the number is, but
0: yeah.
2: they know it's a range, and
0: yes.
2: it's clearly
0: yeah.
2: weighted in one direction as opposed
0: yeah.
2: to the other.
0: Well, when we see how people follow.
2: Yeah.
0: There's such herd mentality.
2: Exactly.
0: So, and there's enormous amounts of that.
2: Yeah.
0: So enormous amounts. But
2: yeah
0: it's still a staggering number.
2: It is staggering.
0: Yeah. Yeah. Yeah. Wow. And I think, what is it, 11%? When we hit 11%, then collective change. Like,
2: exactly.
0: Then we're accelerating
2: exactly.
0: to
2: that's actually
0: state.
2: Kind of positive thing from this
1: mm-hmm.
2: all this, right? Because we could flip really quickly and easily.
0: Yeah.
2: Because
0: yeah.
2: of that.
0: Yeah.
2: Yeah.
0: Yeah.
1: Mm. Yeah, I just in terms of polling, and I did take a class in college, and knew the guy that was pretty high up at the Gallup organization, and you know, I as far as I could see, these guys were honest in what they're doing,
2: mm-hmm.
1: You know, and there is a lot of mathematical methodology behind it. It obviously is getting more complicated as means of communication change, you know. People shifting to cell phones meant that they had to redo their methodology. But I think by and large, it's what they do is pretty solid.
2: Yeah, I agree. I looked at it and I was kind of impressed, you know. And it's over many years. I mean, I think it started with Freud, you know, thinking about, you know, how much of our thinking is conscious as opposed to subconscious.
1: Mm-hmm.
2: And so it's evolved over all that time. And they've done lots of studies. And some of them is so amazingly, right? Simple situations that they put people in. How do I know that I'm actually, right, making a choice that I am actually making, opposed to being influenced by something that happened in my past or something that I heard or something that's in the room?
1: Absolutely.
2: You know, it's crazy. Yeah.
0: Your mentioning Freud made me remember, I was reading a little bit about Willem Reich. Mm-hmm. And what I was reading, of course, was after leaving Nazi Germany, he comes here and his works all get burned. Our government burns all of his work and imprisons him. I think it's 2 years in prison, and he dies. I believe he died. I don't think he died in prison, but he died from being in prison,
1: gosh,
0: I think, for 2 years.
1: My goodness.
0: And this is an example of how this man was onto something with energy. Whatever he was dealing with was so out of the box and so threatening to our government about energy, the orgone box, that they burned his works. They burned his works. So that was an example of what I was talking about before, of how somebody makes an incredible discovery or progression that would really influence so much of our beings, and then they get the kibosh. They get killed, basically. So, and their works get destroyed. So, and that's ongoing. It's just ongoing. But that was one example that Freud, you know, you're mentioning Freud made me think of. Yeah. To keep the 98% unconscious.
2: Yeah.
1: Yeah. I mean, if, Edmund, if you're right and it's really 99.44%, I have to adjust my life goal, which is now to get to 99.2%.
2: Okay? Yeah, exactly.
1: But you know, the thing is, when I journal or when I really follow my thoughts closely, I can see that when I'm not following them, there is a lot of stuff that I'm going to be missing, you know, and that's just what I'm able to follow if I'm meditating or if I'm really, you know, so that in the course of a day when, you know, my focus is on acting, on responding, on this and that, all the things that surprise me when I'm watching the flow of my thoughts, I'm completely unaware of them.
2: Exactly. Mm-hmm. Exactly. Yeah. It's huge. This is that's why I say it's a devastating kind of thing to think about, right? Mm-hmm. Concept.
0: Yeah.
2: I'm sitting watching YouTube videos, right, the other day, and thinking about this sort of in the back of my mind. And I'm thinking, my conscious mind is saying, well, you know, Edmund, you should get up and you should go, I don't know, take a shower or get ready for the next day because it's getting late. And, you know, you should stop this YouTube stuff because it's just mindless stuff, right? But I'm still sitting there, right? And time goes by and I'm still sitting there. And this thought keeps coming up to me, right?
0: Mm-hmm.
2: I should be doing something more productive. You should be more, right, responsible with my time and da-da-da-da. But I'm still sitting there. And I sat there for, you know, almost like, I mean, an hour or two later, right? Before I actually, maybe I had to go to the bathroom and that forced me to get up, right? And
0: good thing you weren't in diapers. Do you know there's a whole bunch of people that do that, wear diapers?
2: Yeah,
0: because they don't want to get off the computer?
2: Yeah.
1: With this mention of diapers, it's music.
0: Diapers and music. Oh, yeah, I get that connection. Here we go.
3: Nothing. No one.

0: back to Work in Progress, and we've just listened to Sondheim from West Side Story, Somewhere. Here we go, continuing the conversation.
1: Oh, well, I'll add one thing that Edmund, if, you know, one of the things that keeps us hooked is the fact that the people creating this are really good at getting us addicted.
0: Yes,
2: true.
1: You've pointed out one flaw that I'm sure they're going to solve, which is that they'll eventually have the human body so that we don't actually have to go to the bathroom. and that way we can, you know, and then that if they eliminate sleep completely, we could be 24/7 doing this stuff.
2: Yeah.
0: Yeah.
2: We become like people in the Matrix, right? You're plugged in.
1: Exactly.
0: Yeah. Yeah. And, you know, the addiction thing, I mean, I'm addicted to whatever degree, and this great book I'm reading is on my bedstand, and so the last thing I do is on my cell phone to set my alarm. But of course, before I do that, I'm checking to make sure I didn't miss any messages. Mm-hmm. And then,
1: of course,
0: I wound up going to the Facebook Messenger, which brings me right into Facebook. And then it's like, wow. And what I noticed last night, again, the time, nothing moves so fast as time on a computer.
2: Exactly.
0: Nothing. And then it was like an hour later, I could have been reading a book. Mm-hmm. And it's like, wow, I was on this for, yeah. What an addiction. But yes, that's a, yeah, they're controlling. Yeah,
1: they're really good at it.
0: They're great at it.
2: But despite all of that, okay, so here's another example. I decide, I'm going to go, I had enough to eat today. I'm not really hungry. I'm just going to go home and rest or do something else, right? Oh, but my friends want to go to lunch, to dinner, right? And they're going to this really restaurant that in the back of my mind, right? If I hear these words, I go like, yeah. something that sparks in me because I really like the experience that I had a few times, right? So all they go, oh, yeah, we're going to this place, right, that I like. And
0: Now I want to know the name.
2: Well, it's Nips. It's not anything huge.
0: Okay,
2: they just make really good pizzas.
0: Okay. Oh, wow.
2: And anyway... So I'm like, no, I'm going to go home. I'm not going to go hang out with you guys tonight, right? I love you guys, but I'm going to do this other thing, right? And the bare mention of that restaurant, and I'm going with them.
0: Wow.
2: Absolutely no logic to it, right?
0: There is logic.
2: Why?
0: You like it.
2: No, but I had enough to eat.
0: Oh, well, in my book, that's not an adverse to logic. It's like, yeah, okay.
1: Yeah, how is that relevant?
2: How is that relevant? Right, that's like the argument is so?
0: Right.
1: And I'll tell you, for me, I wouldn't even need to know the name of the restaurant. The minute the word pizza appears, I'm there.
2: Yeah, you know, it's a... So it's like how much things are influencing us. We just like we're floating, like we're just like like leaves in the wind, you know.
0: Yeah.
2: We don't know.
1: And so. I do think that's one of the great puzzles of our experience. Exactly what you're saying. Mm-hmm. You know, because I often think about it. I was shaped by God knows how many different factors. You know, my ethnicity, the history of my family. The particular time that I was born into, the country that I was born into, the music that I've heard. And so it means that when I'm looking at the world, I'm looking with very particular eyes, you know, and that it means that, yes, I will see this, you know, it's like looking through a tiny peephole. I will see something, but I know that everything that I'm seeing is conditioned by all of these influences that have acted on me. Mm-hmm. And I can't do better. You know, I mean, I can talk to you guys, I can talk to other people and get other perspectives. But in terms of what actually is going on in me at a given moment, for me to say that I have a universal perspective, of course I don't. Mm-hmm. Of course, all my senses are operating based upon all the influences that I've had.
2: Exactly. And your senses never turn off, right? Your senses are never off. Mm. You always being influenced. You always being bombarded by all these different things that you don't even aware of, right? 99% of it you're not aware of, right? They did in some of these testings, they said like you can only hold about something like 40 things in your mind, right? And your senses are producing like millions of bits of information, right? But you could only manage about 40.
0: Yes. Yeah.
2: Okay.
1: Wow.
2: Yeah. And of those 40, you can only really remember about 5.
0: Yeah.
1: Well, for me, it might be 3. It may be 3.
2: I agree. Okay. Yeah. I mean, if you think of taking a few things to another room, right? Yeah. And you have this, and you got to put this there, and you got. Yeah. You could only hold about 5 things in your memory.
0: Yeah.
2: You're going to get there and you're going to find, what the hell, what was I doing with it, right?
0: Yeah.
2: It's like
0: the Aldi's principle for shopping, they don't have a lot of choices. Mm-hmm. And they did that purposely. I'm in a big store and I'm overwhelmed. Give me a big menu. I'm overwhelmed. I'm like turned
1: you
0: off.
1: Bet.
0: It's like, nope.
1: Yeah.
0: I got 5-6 things maybe. Mm-hmm. Maybe 7, but that's all I can handle. So, yeah, there's
1: for,
0: a whole thing
1: for me,
0: about
1: the
0: that.
1: Only thing the menu has to say is pizza. Now.
2: Me too.
0: Wow.
2: And we went to this restaurant. They sell wings, right? They sell wings.
0: Mm-hmm.
2: They have one side of the menu is all the variations of wings that you
0: can
2: have.
0: Wow.
2: I'm like, what the hell? And the other side is pizza.
0: You know, I went to a Japanese restaurant last night, and it was amazing. I liked it visually, but it was a certain price for all you can eat, but the menu was like a Japanese Thanksgiving. They must have 4, and I like this one. You could order everything, and you could order as much as you wanted if you wanted to, but the choices were phenomenal, and that I could deal with, 40 choices, and they said, no, don't do it all at once. We don't want to waste food, which is like, good, good, good. So we ordered a couple things at a time, but the choices, that was a case where I love choice. Like, oh my God, this is Thanksgiving. Yeah, it's good.
1: One other general thing is, in terms of the unconscious, with a friend, we're reading Democracy in America by de Tocqueville, and he's talking about, you know, in the 1840s, about how a particular political system creates particular kinds of people. The people in that system are thinking a certain kind of thought because they're in that system.
2: Exactly.
1: Plato talks about the same thing way back when, about the type of person that a particular type of political system creates. And, you know, then you go to Marx, who's talking about how the economic system shapes our consciousness. And you know, there are so many things, and all of those are unconscious. They're all things where, because we're in that system, we think this is the only way that it's
2: possible. Of course,
1: thing.
2: Yeah, I totally agree, 100%. And it's even like things like you don't even think about your geography, the geography of the environment that you're in. That has a huge influence on you.
1: Huge,
2: right? The weather patterns, you know, all these things are amazingly influential to us.
0: Yes, absolutely.
2: And we don't know.
1: With that, we reach the end of this episode, and I hope everyone's enjoyed our discussion of All About Love today.
0: Well, I'm going to be away for 3 weeks, so these guys are going to be doing whatever they do. And there's no reprimanding. There's no punishment. There's no criticism, I don't think. But
1: the
0: so they're going to do it.
1: That Edmund and I are both scared of Narnia.
0: seemingly. Yeah, that's really weird. So have a blast, guys. Do whatever you want to do. I'm probably not going to get to hear you where I'm going, but I'll hear you maybe when I get back. But have a blast. Listeners, have a blast with these guys, and peace and love to everybody. Thank you for listening to Work in Progress. Thank you, Andrew, for everything. Andrew Bemis, for everything you do for us. And peace and love. Have a beautiful week.

Bip, bip, says Master Clegg. Bip, bip, says Master Clegg. Oh, eyes are right. It's the cream of the nation. Thick, rich, white. Oh, eyes are right. It's the cream of the nation. Thick, rich, white. Well, up comes Boris Bunter and he says, we need more laws. He says, we need more laws. Oh, he says, we need more laws. Laws protecting tuck shops and laws to kick the poor. We need laws to kick the poor. More laws to kick the poor.

0: I thought that bumper reliable, man.
1: You load 16 tons, and what do you get? You get
2: another Merle Travis recorded the original 16 Tons in 1946, though he did have a little help with its legacy. You're on the Soundbeat. The lyrics of 16 Tons paint a grim picture of a Kentucky coal miner's life.
1: He gets so far in debt to the coal company he's working for that he goes on sometimes for years without being paid one red cent in real honest-to-goodness money. But he can always go to the company store and draw flickers or scrip. You know, that's little brass coins that you can't spend nowhere only at the company store. So they add that against his account, and every day he gets a little farther in debt.
2: Tennessee Ernie Ford took a shine to the song, recording and releasing it as a B-side to You Don't Have to Be a Baby to Cry in October of 55. 2 months later, it was the greatest-selling single of all time. Travis would express his thanks on stage, frequently changing the last stanza to I owe my soul to Tennessee Ernie Ford.
1: Older and deeper in debt. St. Peter, don't you call me cause I can't go. I owe my soul.
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